0: across these corridors here of the Great Plains from the north to the south. And we're also looking at that wind, that dry wind that's going to drive any fire that's able to spark. And the fire weather conditions continue today in a lot of those same areas.
1: ABC meteorologist Kenton Jewicki. Maine Governor Janet Mills is surveying the damage after a lumberyard fire and explosion that injured at least 11 firefighters. Maine State Fire Marshal Sean Essler.
2: I walked up to this very chaotic scene initially, and not because of the efforts of the first responders, but because of the magnitude of the fire involved.
1: Dave.
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6: KBEC 920 News Time, 5:06. Checking traffic slowing south of San Luis Obispo on Highway 227 and southbound 101 through Shell Beach. Looking at the Matty Road camera right now. Looks pretty busy, so drive carefully and be patient. Weather-wise, something to look forward to except for the wind. Highs the low and mid-80s this weekend for the inland valleys, and partly cloudy, partly sunny. That glass is half full for the coastal valley and beach areas. And that's a look at news, traffic, and weather together. 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
7: Where I am definitely ready for the weekend, but we'll be back on Monday. We're going to have our friends from Vocal Arts here, our friends from Woods Humane Society have a big event coming up. We're going to take a look at the measure on the June 2nd ballot for the people in Los Osos about what is the future of the so-called Sunnyside property, the old Sunnyside Elementary School. And it looks like transgender student-athletes, their rights or lack thereof, is back in the news in California. So we'll talk about that. Tuesday, we'll talk about the teaching of ethnic studies locally. We got some really great segments coming up next week. I must tell this story. So many of you over the course of the last 30 years have enjoyed the voice of Scott Taylor on any number of radio stations, including this station. Scott has always been a radio professional and a truly great guy. And he's had some challenges lately. He has a form of cancer. The good news is, and we want to respect his privacy as much as we possibly can, Scotty has a form of cancer that is like 85% treatable. He's one of the lucky ones. But of course, since he has spent a career in radio, he has no money. You don't make money on radio. So he's going to have all these medical bills. Good friends of Scott set up a GoFundMe campaign. They're trying to raise $9,000. It's just called Support Scott Taylor's Fight Against Cancer. Support Scott Taylor's Fight Against Cancer. You just go to GoFundMe, and you can type in Scott's name. But here's the story. So I called into Andy Morris's show, I don't know,

0: Tuesday, whatever. And we talked about Scott for a few minutes. And I was just trying to raise some money. And I'm going to let out a state secret here. Scott Taylor, that's not his real name. Most of these radio guys, I'm the exception. I'm Dave Congleton. That really is my name. If I were an FM guy, you know, if I was on KZOZ or something, I'd be Dave Bryan or whatever. So on Andy's show, I announced that if anyone would donate $1,000 to Scott's GoFundMe campaign, we would tell them Scott's real name. And damn if Pauline didn't take up the challenge. And Pauline came all the way into San Luis and gave us a check for Scott for $1,000. And Andy told her the name. Now, I can't say it on the air. There's a radio brethren here. You don't reveal radio people's real names. But Pauline knows. And Pauline, you really got me. You really got me on that one. I was just kind of half joking. But I'm looking at the total now. Scott's trying to raise $9,000. He's got just under $7,000 so far, and we've had people show up with checks totaling $2,500. So Scott's basically made his goal, and in large part, thanks to you, the listeners of KVEC, who really responded when Andy and I talked about it earlier in the week. But I've done those fundraisers with the old women's shelter. They're now Lumina. And whenever we do something like this, there's always one person. I remember years ago, we did a little radiothon for what was then the women's shelter. And, you know, we're having people call in and make pledges. And with about a half hour to go, this gentleman shows up. Never saw him before, never seen him since. He heard the stories, and he was going to take his family to Hawaii. And instead, he came and he donated all the money to the women's shelter because he thought that was more important. I sure hope his family did because it cost him a trip to Hawaii. But it is such a great community here. There's so many big hearts out there. And so, Pauline, well done, my friend. Well done. You really showed me up. So go to GoFundMe. GoFundMe.com. Support Scott Taylor's fight against cancer. He's going to beat this. And he is going to be very, very appreciative.
1: I am not throwing away my shot. I am not throwing away my shot. You know, I'm just like my country. I'm young, scrappy, and hungry. And I'm not throwing away.
0: Other thing, and then we'll take the break, and then we'll take your phone calls, and you can get serious and talk about whatever you want to talk about. You must go see this movie, Sheep Detectives. Oh, Lordy. I told you earlier that for my birthday, we went up to Cambria, and we had lunch at Lynn's. Yum, yum, yum. And yes, I had the lullaby pie, and we got some eclairs to go. And we had that for breakfast on Wednesday morning. But we hooked up with our friends, John and Trish Lindsay, and we went to the downtown center. We saw The Sheep Detectives. If you love animals, you must see this movie. It's like a comedy meets a cozy mystery, but yet it's got a lot of heart and some drama. And by the end of it, you're going to be bawling like a baby. Oh, my God. So emotional. But Hugh Jackman plays this sheep herder, and he's murdered. And his sheep have to figure out who did it. Because every night, Hugh Jackman reads mysteries to his sheep. Oh, my God, it's such a clever premise. And, of course, they're not real sheep. They're machine-generated. And for the first few minutes, it's kind of disoriented because you know they're not real sheep. But then you go with the flow. And it just gets better and better and better and better. This movie's playing everywhere.

0: was talking about it. He's got it at the Bay Theater. It's at the Downtown Center. It's at the Rego. I think it's up in Atascadero. You're thinking, oh, geez, not another Star Wars movie, not another Spider-Man movie. Is there something I can go to and turn off the world for 90 minutes and be thoroughly entertained? You must go see this movie, The Sheep Detectives. End of spiel. Quick break. We'll come back. We'll throw up the phone lines, fire up the Frederick Law text line, whatever you want to talk about. This is KVEC.
1: There is nothing more exciting than hearing a story about someone who beat the odds. Someone like a Hank Aaron or Steve Jobs, a Dolly Parton, or even an Arnold Palmer or a Merle Haggard. Someone who said, I will not give up on my dreams. 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I'm Lee Habib. 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
3: Life offers many opportunities and, of course, many challenges. 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
4: I just didn't realize how mixed up I was going to feel.
3: The moment of loss is an emotional challenge.
4: I was so relieved that we had taken time to pre-plan everything with the folks at Wheeler Smith Mortuary.
3: Not everyone reacts the same way to the passing of a loved one. And caring and responsive assistance is something that can at least ease the confusion and anxiety that often occurs during this period.
4: Having people who were respectful of our wishes was important, but knowing that all the arrangements were complete and would be professionally and thoughtfully handled was one of the most reassuring things for me during this time.
3: Take some time to do some pre-planning with the folks at Wheeler Smith Mortuary. Call 543-6871. That's 543-6871. Wheeler Smith Mortuary.
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0: And in the small world irony department, that was Mr. Scott Taylor, who just voiced that spot with Wheeler Smith Mortuary. That's Scotty. I know Scott. All right, good news. We had the pet of the week at 3 o'clock, Remy. We've got the photos up on our Facebook page at News Talk 920 KVEC. Sorry for the delay in that. Kurt, here's the big question. Are you ready for it?
1: Ready.
0: Is Kurt Olson your real name?
1: Yes. I was thinking that when you said my real name was Dave Congleton. So, yes.
0: But mostly, I mean, Pepper, Scott Taylor, Jim Richards, that's not his real name.
1: Nope.
0: Why is that? Why do radio people change their name?
1: Most people, a couple of reasons. One, they always are thinking of marketing themselves and trying to figure out something that sounds better and flows better. The other one is for privacy reasons.
0: Yeah, with women, I've been told. Women DJs, you know, they don't use their last names.
1: Stalkers, crazies, especially in this day and age. I mean, but that was long ago in the 70s. People would use different names, especially women, on the air.
0: Now, that makes perfect sense. So if I needed a radio name, my middle name is Brian. I guess I'd be Dave Bryan. Dave Bryan with you.
1: Yeah, that sounds kind of top 40, 1977.
0: Yeah.
1: Dave Bryan on KFI.
0: Yeah. All right. There we go. Let's throw up the phone lines. Fire up the Frederick Law Tech.

0: 805-543-8830. You can always call us toll free at 800-549-5832. It's our Friday afternoon open line. We sit here and we go in search of phone calls or text messages. Now, why would you want to participate in this? Well, it's certainly up to you. You can call and just say hi, you know, shoot the breeze. That's fine. You can ask a question of Kurt Olson or myself. You can promote an event. You got a candidate that you're supporting in the June 2nd primary? That'd be fine. You want to talk about an issue that we have talked about on this show? That's fine. You want to bring up an issue that we haven't talked about? That's fine. I have raised some eyebrows because on Facebook today I announced that I have voted for Tom Steyer, including Dr. Joseph Koons, who took me to task for revealing who I voted for. It's like, why am I on social media if I don't make announcements? I wish I had a good reason why I voted for Steyer. I guess I found him the least objectionable. Can't vote for Bianco. Can't vote for Hilton. There's some things about Katie Porter that I admire, but, you know, she seems to be pulling way behind. And then Bracera, I know he's got experience, and Tom Folks has met him, and Tom's been on the show, says he's a nice guy. But I'm just not sure what he exactly has done. I know his office prosecuted or filed lawsuits against Trump, but that's not him. I know that he was head of the Department of Health and Human Services, but what did he actually do there? I don't know. So, anyway, let's take some calls. We start with Alan in San Luis on KVC. Hey, Alan.
1: Yeah, my real name. That's right. My real name is not Alan Sines, but I suppose it could be.
0: Should be.
1: Yeah, that doesn't sound half bad. Mm. Yes, after watching WKRP for all those years, I'm wondering how many people, when they switch stations, switch names to match whatever format they are going. If they're going from jazz to country, they could change their name.
0: Well, let me ask our resident expert, Kurt Olson. Are you aware of people who change their names when they change formats from like country to jazz or...
2: Yes, I knew somebody that did that was on a top 40 alternative station and then went to country and used a different name. The first name he used on the alternative station was his real name. Second name, he changed it, first and last. And it's been that ever since. So some people do that. Others, like me, I've always used just what I use.
0: So what else, you remind me, WKRP, it was Johnny Fever and Venus Flytrap.
1: Right, and even Johnny Fever, that's where I got the idea, is that when he was on different stations, he named about three or four names he went by on these other stations.
0: Was that an accurate show, Kurt?
2: I think in some respects, except the one thing, and you probably noticed this, when they were talking, what was missing?
1: The headphones.
0: Oh.
2: Remember how many times you'd see them talk and they weren't wearing headphones?
0: Yeah, they never wore headphones.
2: Yeah.
1: Ooh, good catch. I hadn't thought about that.
0: Hmm.
1: Yeah, fun show. It really was a fun show.
0: Yeah. Alan, have a good weekend. Thanks for checking in. This is why he's Kurt Olson. He catches stuff like that. Ann's in Creston. Hey, Ann.
3: Well, hello, Dave.
0: Hey,
3: hello,
0: Ann.
3: Kurt Olson.
0: Hey, Ann.
3: Hey, I wanted to say two things real quick.
0: Take your time.
3: I saw the Sheep Detectives on Tuesday evening in Atascadero. No, Tuesday, actually, early afternoon, 1:45, at the Atascadero Colony Cinemas, and I loved it. And I especially enjoyed the scenery of that quaint little village in England, having spent a lot of time out there in the rural areas, the quaint villages. A lot of that village looked really familiar to me. But the second thing I wanted to say real quick is that not tomorrow, but next Saturday is the second annual Blueberry Festival in San Luis Obispo that you may have heard of.
0: I haven't heard anything about it.
3: Well, I actually attended the very first one, which was last May, and I had a great time. They have about 30 acres

0: of blueberry bushes. That's what's underneath those white hoop, fabric hoop. Anyway, the growing grounds that are underneath the shelters. And we were able to, it's a free festival. It's really big, and they have stuff for everybody. It's all ages. It's fabulous. Anyway, they allowed us to go and pick our own blueberries.
1: Who puts it on?
0: I think it would be the people that own that market that's called Slow Ranch Market or something.
1: Oh, yeah, yeah. Yeah.
0: Right by Target, you kind of go towards Target. It's Froom Ranch Road. It extends past, anyway, it's a pretty complicated way to get there, but you can do it. Mm-hmm. And the Slow City Farm is next door.
1: So yeah. I'm looking at this bio as I talk to you. Sheep Detectives was filmed primarily at a place called White Pond Farm and locations across Buckinghamshire, Hertfordshire, and Oxfordshire.
0: That's correct. Yeah, I looked it up when I got home because it looked so dang familiar. You know, 2 years ago, I spent some time in April west of London, about 100 miles in the Cotswolds. So I knew it wasn't the Cotswolds, but but it's very similar, the church. Yeah. The church scene, and anyway, very much looks a lot like that area, the Cotswolds out there. But, you know, that whole beautiful rural area of England is incredible.
1: Absolutely gorgeous. All right, two thumbs up from Ann and Dave for the movie The Sheep Detectives. Ann, thanks for checking in. Before the break, let's get to Marianne and Los Osos. Hey, Marianne.
2: Hi. I called for two reasons. One, okay. Quick story. I used to have my name in the phone book, first initial, last name. And one night, I got a call from a very angry mother, thinking I was my brother. And anyway, complaining about the 20-something boys having a big party. So I had to let her know. I don't know. But I called my nephews and told them, hey, Mad Mother's sending cops. Better clean up. But other than that, there's a little extravaganza going on in Los Osos this weekend with lots of vendors. Now, it's not a nonprofit, but...
1: What is it?
2: It's Los Osos Nursery. I'll be there. And, so come out.
1: Well, what's
2: on your way to Montana de Oro? It's an extravaganza with classes and vendors and different artists and open to everyone.
1: Okay, but let's spend a minute on this. What kind of classes?
2: Like how to do flower arrangements and bonsai. Mm-hmm. I think it would be up on their website, which you'd have to spell out the name. I don't know what the website is.
1: And what are you
2: just come out.
1: What are you going to be doing there?
2: Oh, I'm bringing my CBD salve, and I'm going to do some demos and how my Return to Joy program works using Rapid Eye technology.
1: What time are you going to be there?
2: Oh, 10 to 5 or so.
1: Yeah. I mean, the weather's going to be perfect.
2: And people on their Saturday way to, and Sunday.
1: People on their way to Montana Duro, you can't miss the nursery. You drive right by it.
2: Right.
1: Mm-hmm. Hey, since you're in Los Osos, Marion, do you have any thoughts on this Sunnyside Elementary School and what to do with it? Have you thought about that at all?
2: I think I used to live on the corner there, that they could do something wonderful with that building, that whole playground. And... make it a children's center or a teen center, because there's really nothing for the kids to do other than surfing and skateboarding and chess games maybe. And, you know, it's pretty quiet. Los Osos closes up early at night.
1: It's your classic bedroom community, isn't it?
2: Yes. Yeah. Yeah, it's so quiet. You can hear the ocean, you know, so...
1: So hit the nursery tomorrow, starting like around 10 a.m. on your way out to Montana de Oro. Sounds like they have all sorts of things happening.
2: Yes. Right. We did it 6 months ago in the rain. It was a lot of fun.
1: No rain tomorrow. All right, Marianne, good to hear from you. Thanks for checking in. See, we're talking about movies. We're talking about events. Talk about TV.

TV show. What do you want to talk about? It's live local radio. It's my mantra. Off we go. We've got news and traffic and weather. We'll take more of your phone calls, read more of your text messages. I remind you that singer-songwriter Paul E. Reubens will be entertaining us during the 6 o'clock hour. 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
1: 1989, the album that made Taylor Swift a pop superstar, has been chosen by the Library of Congress for preservation in its National Recording Registry. This year's other picks include Beyoncé's Single Ladies, The Go-Go's album Beauty and the Beat, and Midnight Train to Georgia by Gladys Knight and the Pips. Shakira have both played Super Bowl halftime shows. Now they, along with K-pop superstars BTS, have been tapped to play the FIFA World Cup's finals, first ever halftime show, scheduled for July 19th in New Jersey.
2: Francesca, you do not know me, so please draw back.
1: Dearest gentle readers, you won't have to wait the usual 2 years for your Bridgerton fix. Netflix has announced that season 5 will arrive in 2027. Michelle Franzen, ABC News.
3: ABC News, I'm Dave Packer. President Trump back in the U.S. after days of talks with China's President Xi. Xi warning the U.S. not to interfere in its actions regarding Taiwan. Trump not able to get Xi to agree to persuade its ally Iran to reopen the Strait of Hormuz. Harvey Weinstein's sexual assault trial has ended in a mistrial after a jury could not unanimously decide whether to convict Weinstein of allegedly raping Jessica Mann in 2013. ABC's Peter Haralambos.
4: This was multiple days of deliberation, the jury sending back a note yesterday saying they were having trouble reaching a verdict, and the judge ultimately throwing out the case today after the jury said they could continue to be unable to reach that verdict here.
3: Sources tell ABC News that President Trump may drop his $10 billion lawsuit against the IRS in exchange for a nearly $2 billion fund to compensate allies who claim they were wrongfully targeted by the Biden administration. Democrats calling it a political slush fund. This is ABC News.
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10: 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Checking traffic slowing southbound 101 through the Shell Beach area. Also, Highway 227 south of San Luis Obispo. Weather-wise, sunny, low to mid-80s. Inland valleys through the weekend and windy. Also, partly cloudy, upper 60s, low 70s for the coastal valley and beach areas. And very breezy at the beaches on your Saturday and Sunday. Get ready for that and get out and enjoy the weekend. That's news, traffic, and weather together. I'm Kurt Olson. 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
11: Are we sure that traffic and weather are still together? I heard they were kind of on the outs. They had a little

0: Everyone just have a good weekend. Whatever you're going to do, even if you're just going to stay home, just go. You're paying enough to live here, so you might as well get out and enjoy the experience. Back on the phones we go on our Friday afternoon open line. Tony's in Atascadero. Hey, Tony.
1: Hey, I remember there was a, I don't remember if it was KSLY or what station it was, but traffic and weather and so forth, the guy would say, well, there's no Acadinks or Inkadinks out there. I can't remember who that was. But
0: I don't remember that. I just remember our own late, great Tom Matson saying that it's all skate. Yeah.
1: I think there was the guy that was on KGZ that had Caucho. They had a little thing that would moo every once in a while. Anyway.
0: Well, hold on. Let me go to my resident radio guy. You know what he's talking about, Kurt?
2: Somebody with one of those little cans you turned over and it went murr.
1: Yeah.
2: I don't remember. What decade you talking? 70s or 80s?
1: 80. Yeah, 80s.
2: That I don't remember. Could have been when Harry May or no, maybe not.
0: Not Captain Buffoon.
2: I don't
1: Captain,
2: know.
1: Maybe it might have been Captain Buffoon.
2: I listened to him on Sly.
0: Okay. Go ahead, Tony.
1: One more thing about just names. So I went to high school, and the freshman year of high school, there was a gal that went to school with the last name of mine, but her first name was Tonya.
0: Really?
1: And my first name is obviously Tony. So when we got our schedules to go to class, they put me in girls' PE, which when I showed up, I said, hey, it's on the, well, you can't be here. This is for the girls. I said, I got my pass right here. It says Tony. It's supposed to say Tonya. Oh.
0: Nice
1: that
0: try.
1: Blew me away.
0: Nice try, Tony.
1: Hey, I tried.
0: You're ahead of your time.
1: That's so good. You guys take care.
0: All right, take
2: you
0: care.
2: You too.
0: Well, there's a big question, Kurt. Did you ever meet the legendary Captain Buffoon?
2: Yes, it was at a party in Pismo Heights. Jeanette Trumpeter also there, and her friend, I think Susan Foster. It was Frank Stoltz's house, and Finney Smith was his roommate. And these two guys had a house in Pismo Heights. I'm going to say this was circa 1990 or 91. And there were, like I said, maybe five people from the radio station we all worked at together. And a lot of other people I didn't know. And Captain Buffoon was there.
0: But was he still on the radio that late?
2: I 1990? Don't think he was at the time. But he was there hanging around. And I would, and I talked to him for a while. Just made, small talk. But yeah.
0: And what were your impressions? I mean, this guy's legendary among the old timers. Captain Buffoon, the morning guy. Was it KSLY?
2: Yeah.
0: What was he like? I never met him.
2: He was just mellow, doing the same thing I was, having a drink, talking, shooting the.
0: You ever hear his
2: breeze?
0: Show?
2: Oh, yeah, sure. I listen to him all the time.
0: What made him so great?
2: Probably because he talked very quickly. This is your CB here, and had a lot of, just funny things and
0: so he did comedy,
2: a funny attitude. Yeah.
0: Comedy bits.
2: Yeah. And was fast at it.
0: I emailed him twice. I don't even know if he's still with us, but he was over in Bakersfield. His real name is Harry May. I mean, here we go again with the radio name.
2: I know.
0: And he had his own advertising agency. And I tried this address twice. I have no idea if it was for work or not. And I never responded.
2: I believe he's still with us. Joe Collins would know.
0: I know Joe. Well, Joe was the one who gave me the email.
2: Yeah.
0: And I figured he just wanted to be left alone. But that was the interview that got away from me. I always wanted to interview Captain Buffoon.
2: You haven't?
0: No.
2: We could make that happen if he's still around.
0: Well, Kurt, I emailed him twice. He didn't respond. 805-543-8830.

0: 800-549-5832 on the Frederick Law text line. Frank is checking in. Hey, Frank. Reminding us about Peterson and the news. Yeah, for sure. More on that in a second. First, here's Jeff in San Luis. Hey, Jeff.
1: How are you? Happy weekend.
0: Happy weekend, Jeff. What's up?
1: I remember Captain Bethune back from the 70s. I saw him several times and talked to him, and he was, I believe it's where New Times is now, the radio station originally, downstairs there in the basement.
0: On the, let's see, what, that's Marsh and Osos?
1: Yeah, I believe so.
0: Yeah, that's the bank building. Is that what you remember, K-Sly?
2: I remember it being up on the hill on Lower Hygera, but my wife, Vicki Finn, told me stories about when there was a radio station in, like, the basement.
0: That's what Jeff's talking about.
2: Yeah, yeah. So,
1: yeah.
0: What do you remember?
1: In the 70s.
0: What do you remember about him, Jeff?
1: He was actually, pretty zany and wild on the air. And then when you were around him, really quiet, really. Kind of laid back, real polite.
0: Well, but see, that's...
1: kind of a tall guy, real nice.
0: That's very common in radio. For example, Rush Limbaugh apparently was very, very shy, very, very private. And the rule of thumb was the further away from the microphone you are, the shyer, the more private you are. So that doesn't surprise me.
1: He was quite popular and a real big part of San Luis for quite some time. Very involved in our community here.
0: Well, like I said, I've been here since 1987. And in terms of radio, there are three names I hear are Peterson in the News, and I knew Fred. Captain Buffoon, and then for the real old timers in the 60s, you had Mac the Scotch Hillbilly.
1: And yeah, I don't recall that. Peterson.
0: Yeah, he was on the weekends on KVC, then he went to K-Sly. And I have one tape of a show of his from like 1962. And maybe I'll dust it off and play it again. But it's, he just played like country music and did all the ads himself. It's real old time radio. Mac the Scotch Hillbilly.
1: Yeah, he pretty cool memories back then of all the above. San Luis was a pretty cool place to grow up, Dave. It was amazing.
0: Yeah, good stories. Thank you, Jeff. Have a good weekend. Greg is in Cayucas. Hey, Greg.
3: Hey, Dave, how you doing?
0: Well, good. Greg, how are you, sir?
3: I'm good. How's it feel to be a year older?
0: Hopefully a year wiser. Actually, fine. It hasn't sunk in yet, you know?
3: Yeah, at our age, it's kind of, you know, the years go by so fast. I mean, it just...
0: As I said on Facebook, my partner Kathy is teaching me, stop whining about how old you are. Appreciate the fact that you've lived this long.
3: Exactly. Yeah. Very good point, Kathy. Yeah. Hey, I'm out here in District 2, Cayucas, beautiful Cayucas, where Kurt is pointing out that we're going to have just a stellar weather weekend. And it's going to be hard to sit indoors tomorrow afternoon at the Cayucas Vets Hall, but that's my plan because I want to go hear the District Number 2 supervisor wannabes debate.
0: There's going to be a debate on a Saturday afternoon?
3: Saturday afternoon. And wow. My problem is I don't know what time it happens. And I thought maybe you would have the itinerary or maybe somebody can call in.
0: Well, let me see if I can find out for you. As I do that, Greg, what? How's that race going out there? What are you hearing?
3: Boy, it's hard to judge. If signs, you know, yard signs were telling the tale, I would say Michael Aaron Woody has got it by a landslide. He has really, for some reason, has mastered the ability throughout our area, Los Osos, Morro Bay, Cayucas, and no doubt up to Cambria, signs all over the place. And you see some D'Antona signs, but nothing like the amount that you see of Michael Aaron. And then as far as the, I went to the first

0: Let's go to Paul in San Luis. Hey, Paul.
1: Hello, Dave.
0: Hey, Paul.
1: Well, I grew up in San Luis, and I remember Captain Buffoon. He was quite the guy. He used to make a lot of jokes about the size of his nose.
0: Really?
1: That was one of his big shticks was his nose, and he was, and Kurt would appreciate this, that he would DJ on the side.
0: Yeah.
1: And unfortunately, probably for him, that we had him as a DJ at a couple of our dances at the junior high. And, you know, of course, he was the big deal in town. So all of these obnoxious junior high kids go up and they would harass him while he was trying to just do his job playing records for junior high school kids.
0: How would they harass him? What would they do?
1: Oh, they would go up and talk about his nose and try and make jokes about it. And like you said, people like him, they come alive on air. But, you know, he has these kids, you know, making lame jokes about his nose and he didn't look like he appreciated it that much. He looked very uncomfortable.
0: Well, can you blame him? Kurt, do you remember Captain Buffoon having a long nose?
2: I remember him now talking about it. Yeah, that was something he could always fall onto and make a good joke about it. And I've done that, too, about myself before. But a lot of us did that DJing on the side, you know, because, like you say, Dave, it's radio.
0: Well, that's why he went into radio and not TV.
1: Dave, he was hilarious. He really was, and I don't know if it was because of my age and maturity at the time, but you see, he was very creative, and it was great to be able to listen to him before we went off and to do what we had to do during the day, whether go to school or whatever. And him and Homer Odom. Of course, you know about Homer Odom. They were staples of the community. And I think Homer Odom came on right after Captain Buffoon.
0: Kurt?
2: That was before I arrived here in 79.
0: I certainly know the name, but I don't know about him as much as I do Captain Buffoon.
1: Yeah, his show was called, it was late morning, it was called What's on Your Mind with Homer Odom. And Dave, his show is a lot like yours. I mean, he had, you know, people just call in and basically tell him what was on their mind. He did. I don't recall him having guests though. But that was kind of like K-Sly was the juggernaut back there. They had, you know, Captain Buffoon, Homer Odom, Peterson in the News. It was quite the deal. It was pretty special when you look back at it, considering what's going on now.
0: Well, this prompts me to want to reach out to Joe Collins, who's probably the last surviving member of that era. I sure appreciate the call, Paul, and the memories. I will reach out to Joe Collins, and maybe we can get him in next week. He's still doing radio. We got Dick in Los Osos. Hey, Dick.
3: Hey, I think that that debate's at 10 o'clock tomorrow in Cayucas.
0: All right. I've got Texan and both candidates. I haven't heard back
3: from
0: them.
3: That's what I recall the sign saying when I get off the off-ramp up there to go do stuff. But anyway, in the real names category is, I understand Michelle is a journalist, and yet I've never been able to find anything she's written under her name.
0: Michelle who?
3: Michelle
0: Dostere. Michelle Dostere was a journalist in the computer world back in the 80s and the 90s. In fact, Bob, hold on a second as I tell this story. I launched Michelle's journalism career. We were both living in Salt Lake City, Utah. And I met her

0: that part doesn't matter. My wife and I met her, and she had dropped out of law school, and she just blew me away. And I got her job writing for Utah Magazine, and she parlayed that in the 80s to writing for, like, Computer World and all this stuff. She interviewed Bill Gates, and but this was all pre-internet, Dick, so none of her stuff is there. Then she went into marketing. And then she went. She went home to take care of her mother.
1: Oh, yeah. Okay. Well, that explains that.
0: There you go.
1: Right. And on the sunny side, that definitely should not happen.
0: Why not?
1: Because it should be a county park, and thus all the citizens of San Luis Obispo County should help pay for it, rather than just a Los Osos resident.
0: I like that argument. I hope you'll tune in Monday at 4 o'clock when we discuss that. Have a good weekend, Dick. Here's Bob now. Hey, Bob.
2: Hey, I got into my car right as your caller was describing Captain Buffoon.
0: Yeah.
2: And until the name was mentioned, I thought he was talking about Weird Al Yankovic.
0: No.
2: Because he was very much the same way. I knew him. I had classes with him. Off air, very quiet, very shy.
0: I have a friend, he had a Saturday morning TV show. I think it was like back in the 90s, early 2000s. And my friend was a writer on his show and said he was an absolutely great guy, but he wouldn't say two words. He just kept to himself, very, very pleasant, very friendly, but very shy.
2: Oh, yeah, he's a pleasant guy, but he just didn't say anything and he was not outgoing. Off the radio.
0: Yeah. But what was he like on the radio, Bob?
2: Oh, he was great. He was I think they knocked off KZOZ in the Saturday night time slot for a while. KZOZ being the, you know, the big dog in town.
0: Yeah. Kurt remembers that.
2: He was great on the radio. And very very animated.
3: The Weird Al Show on Saturday nights is what you were talking about, the radio show that was
2: nine to midnight, I think it was.
3: Yeah, I remember that when I first became a permanent resident here in 79, and then he did that recording in the men's room at Cal Poly, and then he was off to bigger things and started. But yeah, he was kind of like Dr. Demento on the air when he did his local show, and he would play comedy records and Frank Zappa and stuff like that.
2: Yeah, and the odd thing was there was a change of management at KCPR, and the new head of the station, who was a woman who was, say, very, very religious, fired him. Most popular DJ they'd ever had. Because she was offended by his show.
3: Must have been the demented tracks he would play.
0: Yeah.
2: Yeah, I remember, I won't say her name, but I remember it to this day.
0: Why don't you say her name?
2: Christy Keeler.
3: Oh, I remember that name. I remember Toy Phillips as well, but that was when CPR was an alternative station, you know, college radio station. Yes, I remember her.
0: All right, I have no alternative but to take a break. Bob, thanks for the call. We'll come back. Got some text messages coming in. Great segment today. 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

0: All right, let me address some of these text messages coming on the Frederick Law text line to Joan. Yes. No, you did not miss the Michael Aaron Woody rebroadcast. That was a screw-up on my part. I misloaded the computer. It was supposed to play it last night. That's on me. We're going to play Michael on Wednesday. You're also going to hear Savannah Brown. Vita checks in. Can't find anything about a debate tomorrow in District 2. Vita, nor can I. If I hear anything in the next 2 minutes, I'll announce it. Otherwise, I know how to find you, and I'll let you and Greg know. Also on the line. Hello, gentlemen. Thanks for bringing up memories. Didn't Peterson have a Pearl Harbor story? Yeah, Fred Peterson. He drank too much. Pearl Harbor was on a Sunday morning. And Pearl Harbor, Fred Peterson went out and he drank and he was so hungover, he slept in the next day. Had he gone to breakfast, he would have been killed because everybody who was having breakfast died. And, you know, Fred was a character, but he served his country. And to this day, we still talk about Peterson and the news. Kurt, one for you. Does Kurt remember Hold Your Hand, the longest car contest, wins a new car in the 1980s?
1: I believe it might have been the 1990s. I don't know. It could have been one in the 80s as well. Now, in the 90s with Sly 96, we gave away a Mazda Miata.
0: How about Copeland's Sports Vets Hall Slow Munster 36-hour ski sale?
1: Sure.
0: Round the world. I don't know. Round the world best festival beer, both Spike's Place and the Graduate.
1: I remember Spike's and the Graduate. Spike's and the Creamery, of course, Graduate right down the street from where we broadcast.
0: The woman who used to own Spike's, Andrea, she's one of my neighbors.
1: Oh, really?
0: Down the street. So there you go. Yeah. One last time. Nope. I got nothing about a debate tomorrow. It would strike me odd. I'm not saying that Greg is wrong. It just would strike me as odd because Saturday is usually the day you want to go door knocking and get FaceTime in, and we're this close to the election. So I'd be very surprised if there was a debate tomorrow, but one never knows. All right, so we're going to go to news and traffic and weather. Stick around because Paul E. Rubin is very entertaining. Singer-songwriter. He has worked with some great local bands in Southern California. And everybody have a good weekend. And we will see you Monday at 3:05 with another edition, another week of Hometown Radio.

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3: KBEC 920 News time is 6:05. Traffic through Shell Beach southbound could be slow at times. Also, south of San Luis Obispo on 227. Elsewhere, no incidents to report at this time. Weather-wise, sunny and telecos down, 70s and low 80s inland valleys, and partly cloudy upper 60s, low 70s coastal valleys and beaches. That's the outlook for the weekend. Watch out for the wind. And that's news, traffic, and weather together. I'm Kurt Olson. 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
4: Program note, Greg texted back. He talked to Tom Folks. Tom claims there is a debate tomorrow morning at 10 a.m. at the Cayucas Vets Hall between Mr. Woody and Mr. D'Antona. So this is what Tom is saying. I encourage you to go hear what the candidates have to say. Make sure you vote. Meanwhile, I also encourage you that if you're thinking of selling your house or if you're looking to buy a house, you definitely, positively, absolutely must work with my real estate buddy, Lindsay Harn from Christie's International Real Estate. Why? Because she's that good. Honest, dependable, thorough, gets a job done. And more often than not, she gets you a better deal than you expected. It's not just me saying that. I've worked with Lindsay now, well, geez, basically 5 years. Friends of mine rave about her. I've seen her work up close. This is the agent for you. You will find her online at lindsayharngroup.com. Grab the phone, ready to talk, just have a question. 805-441-7744. Yes, please. Tell her that Dave says hi. After that, go ahead, start packing. You will be moving fast. License number 01868098. License number.
5: Yesterday, I went out and had lunch with my friend Lee Rubin. I hadn't seen Lee in a while. And what does he do? He brings his brother along, Paul E. Rubin. I didn't know Paul. But we sat there, and over the course of the hour, I was transfixed by Paul's stories. He is a singer, songwriter, sound engineer. He's recorded a lot of music over the years. He's played ping pong with Neil Young. He's recorded Jeff Lynne. At the end of the lunch, I said, hey, what are you doing tomorrow at 3 o'clock? Guess who's here?
6: I'm here.
5: How are you?
6: I'm good, thanks.
5: Nice to see you. You got, what do you got? What kind of guitar is that?
6: This is one of those, well, musician's friend has a stupid deal of the day, every day, and this is one of them. It was $150. It's just their proprietary, really cheap resonator, Dobro guitar, the Spider Cone Dobro.
5: How many guitars do you own?
6: About 32.
5: Is that typical for musicians?
6: Well, they're not all guitars. Some are mandolins and banjos and steel guitars and ukuleles and, you know, all the different assorted string instruments.
5: Okay, Paul, so let's play the game. You and I step in an elevator together, and I say, so what do you do? Who are you? What's your minute-long response? Who are you?
6: Oh, gosh. Well, I'm a soon-to-be, God willing, 72-year-old former New Yorker who moved to California at age 6 and never wanted to leave and haven't, except for trips, touring, and so forth. Passionate about archaeology and anthropology. I did get a BA in anthro and worked for Caltrans as an archaeologist.
5: Really?
6: Saved up my money and bought some nice guitars and traded in the shovels for the guitars and enough of the dead bones and went for the live bones to make them dance, basically. And just Yeah, it just

0: Love playing.
1: When did you get into music?
0: My grandpa put a little Mickey Mouse wind-up guitar in my hands when I was 2. And my dad played tenor guitar. Grandpa was a great banjo and mandolin player. So pretty early. I messed around with clarinet and drums and then got serious about guitar and bass at around 10 or 11. And then my grandpa really dug in and showed me the fretboard mechanics and all that.
1: Creativity runs in your family.
0: Yeah. Oh, yeah. They, especially my brother.
1: Yeah, but hey, but, yeah. You're no slouch yourself.
0: Oh, I love it when he uses my ideas.
1: Well, you've got that guitar in your hand. You're itching to play. So how about a song? Let's give our listeners a flavor of your music, Paul E. Reuben. What are we going to hear?
0: I picked some songs that I don't really play much solo acoustic. I'm a band guy, so this is really awkward. But this one is called It Costs Too Much to Pay Attention. And it's...
1: It's your song? You wrote it?
0: Yeah.
1: Okay.
0: And these El Cheapos don't necessarily stay in tune, so forgive that. But
1: that's right. You're on AM radio. Don't worry about it.
0: So here we go. Give it my best shot.

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I can only seem to gravitate in that one direction. Read the fine print that they never seem to mention, that it costs

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I can hear you clearly, so you don't have to shout. 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

0: Ladies and gentlemen, Mr. Paul E. Reuben, echoing a little bit of Warren Zevon.
1: Oh, I love him.
0: Is that a fair comparison?
1: Oh,
0: a little biting social satire?
1: Yeah, I never thought of that, but I did get to see Warren live, and he was just so great.
0: Come closer.
1: Warren was just fantastic.
0: Come closer.
1: I'm not in that league, but thank you.
0: All right, short break. We're going to hear more music. I want to come back. I want to hear about the time that Paul played

0: Ping Pong with Neil Young. Who won? We'll have to find out. I'm Dave Congleton. This is News Talk 920 KVEC.
1: Hey, it's Andy Morris from First Look. I want to say thanks to everybody who came by the show today. We had a lot of fun, and we're getting ready to do it again tomorrow. Jay Nelson is going to be joining us first thing from downtown SLO, talking a little bit about what's going on with tomorrow night's Farmers Market. And the Ortega Law Firm joins us for a shop talk tomorrow morning as well. Add to that a happy hour, a new poll of the day, and a whole lot more, and we'll call it First Look. It all gets underway at 6 o'clock right here on News Talk 920 and FM 96.5 KVEC.
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0: It is a Dave Congleton show, always your hometown radio talk show. First-time guest, singer-songwriter, sound engineer, Renaissance man, Paul E. Rubin, on this broadcast. Now, I'm not the music guy, but Kurt Olsen is. Kurt, you just heard the song. What do you think?
12: Love the guitar. One thing that really impressed me, and I've always had a hard time with this, while writing the lyrics, coming up with the word that rhymes and just slides in there that the listener is never expecting, and it sounds so good and it fits so well. How long did it take to write the lyrics for that song?
13: This one came out fairly quick, maybe like a day and a half.
0: What sparked it?
13: I just like the title. It costs too much to pay attention.
0: It just comes into you.
13: Yeah, just a random thought, and I grabbed the pen and paper and went, I got to write that idea down. And then I went, well, the ideas just kept coming. And that's not usually the case. I labor over lyrics for a year sometimes.
0: So I compare them to Warren Zevon.
12: Yeah, yeah, wow. Definitely. It has that sense of creativity and rhyme and humor injected in there. Do you find that the random thought process works better than sitting down and saying, okay, I'm going to try to be creative, I'm going to try to write something? Is it better to let the random thoughts, the song, come to you than rather try to write the song?
13: It usually starts with music. I'll just noodle around on the guitar until, I'll stitch a couple of ideas together and go, oh, that would be a good verse, that'd work as a bridge, and then I'll shuffle them around, and then the lyrics usually come last, and they come kind of quick, but then they need editing, and that's what takes a year. Sometimes.
0: All good writing requires editing. All right. What's your website, Paul?
13: It's the...

0: the three W's, you know, the basketball.
1: Right. We don't need to say those anymore. Yeah,
0: it's Reuben Hood, R-U-B-I-N, like my last name, don't rub it in, R-U-B-I-N-H-O-O-D, like Robin Hood, only with a U, reubenhood.com.
1: So I got to hear about you played ping pong against Neil Young. How did this happen? Tell the story.
0: Well, I did this quickly. I was in a volleyball class at Pierce College, and one of my pals in the class, Brian, was a drummer, and he noticed that I wore gloves to play volleyball. And he goes, well, why do you do that? And I go, well, I'll protect my hands. I'm a guitar player. He goes, oh, hey, well, my band is playing the Topanga Corral this Saturday night.
1: What year would this have been about?
0: Gosh, it's 1975.
1: All right.
0: Yeah, cool. Going back a little ways.
1: Yeah.
0: And Neil was living in Topanga at the time, and it wasn't that big of a deal to run into him. He was very, it was easy to bump into him then. So I joined the band, and we were playing. It was called the Charlie Dog Band out of Sacramento. And we were playing, and during the first set, I noticed my girlfriend was out there shooting pool with some guy. And I thought, well, that's good. She's occupied. And then at the end of the set, she grabs him by the hand and pulls him up to the stage. And I knew immediately. She goes, Paul, I want you to meet Neil. And I'm like, oh, my goodness. You know, hi, Neil. And he was really complimentary about her first. He was interested in her. And then he complimented my slide playing. And that was just, I couldn't believe he said that. And then he said, you want to play a game of Pong? So it was actually TV Pong. It was the electric Pong game.
1: Oh, that was ping pong.
0: Yeah, yeah. Well,
1: Pong. You played Pong with Neil Young?
0: Yeah, I played Pong.
1: It's not the same.
0: Oh, it was. Actually, we were closer. I mean, we were across the table. We were right there.
1: Who had the Pong game?
0: It was a tie. It actually didn't finish because some girl ran up and threw her arms around his neck and dragged him away. And he just kind of gave me the, oh, well, to be continued kind of thing.
1: But where was the Pong game itself?
0: Was in the back room of the Topanga Corral in the green room. In the, you know, the.
1: You want to play Pong?
0: Yeah.
1: I thought it was ping pong.
0: I always call it ping pong, but electric ping pong.
1: Doesn't matter. You spent time with Neil Young.
0: Yeah.
1: And he complimented you on your music.
0: He did.
1: That's got to be pretty darn cool.
0: It was. It was definitely a trip. Really cool. Super cool.
1: All right. How about another song, Mr. Paul E. Reuben?
0: All righty. This one's called Probably Will. It's off the one of my CDs called Stranded. Okay.

0: You probably will. Yeah. All right. Pauly Rubin. Now, what does that sound like?
1: It sounds like Pauly Rubin to me.
0: Yeah, but I mean, he's got influences.
1: The influence?
0: Neil Young, a little bit?
1: Maybe with the probably will.
0: How about that?
1: It could be.
2: That one, Garcia. Robert Hunter, Jerry Garcia, Grateful Dead, numero uno for me.
0: Really?
2: Oh, yeah. Hmm. I saw them more than any other band, times 10.
0: How many times did you see them?
2: I couldn't count.
0: Give me dozens, hundreds?
2: No. Dozens.
0: Okay.
2: Yeah. Huge influence, both Jerry and Bob and Phil.
0: Paul, now, when you're speaking, I need that microphone closer to you.
2: Oh, okay.
0: And then when you're singing loud, I need it further back.
2: Did get to meet Bill.
0: That's right. So how about this group, Fish?
2: Oh, Fish.
0: You're into Fish? Are they good?
2: Oh, they're great.
0: We got people in the building that just worship Fish.
2: Oh, they're great. They're different than the Dead, though. They're a different animal, or fish.
0: Yeah, but of course they are.
2: But no, I really appreciate what they do a lot. They're more intellectual, more planned out, but they're great. They're great. I have not seen them, I'm ashamed to say.
0: Well, yesterday, an observation you made I thought was interesting. You're glad that you had some success, but you weren't as successful as you might have been because of what you saw with your friends.
2: Yeah, I've got friends who've won Grammys, and they're the most miserable people on earth. It's nice to be able to walk down the street and not have anyone bug you. I saw what happened to those guys, and it's...
0: Why are they miserable? What happened to them?
2: Oh, gosh, the gold digger wife syndrome divorced them and took everything away, and they got to work their whole life just to make up for it. And, people signed terrible record deals and ended up owing the record company for the rest of their life. And, oh, gosh, just a lot of terrible stories. I feel lucky I've been able to do it without the trappings of fame. Although they say fame before fortune, so I guess.
0: I guess now you see a lot of these older artists in particular, they're still out on the road. You're thinking, why are they still out touring? Because they need the money.
2: Oh, yeah.
0: Because they don't make money off their music anymore. They either have to tour or they sell merchandise.
2: Yeah, it's all about T-shirts and mugs and keychains. And
0: is there a Pauly Rubin T-shirt?
2: My brother did design a Paula Palooza T-shirt, which is super cool. We had a 3-day mini festival up in Santa Cruz for my 50th birthday years ago, and he designed a cool T-shirt that went along with that.
0: How do I get your music, Paul?
2: It's on all streaming platforms, or you can go right to the website, the rubinhood.com site, and order something right off there. Everything's on YouTube. You can listen for free and decide if you want to download something. Hard copies are certainly available.
0: Well, let's do this. Let's go to news and traffic and weather. We'll come back and continue our conversation with Paul E. Rubin. I'm Dave Congleton. This is Hometown Radio.

0: ABC News, I'm Dave Packer. President Trump back at the White House after his three-day visit with China's leader Xi. It's unclear yet if any agreements were made. Mr. Trump had hoped the meeting would lead to China encouraging its ally Iran to reopen the Strait of Hormuz. Instead, China gave the USA a red line not to cross regarding support for Taiwan. Returning on Air Force One, Trump discussing his hopes of ending the Ukraine war, even as renewed missile strikes killed several dozen people this morning.
1: It's one that we'd like to see settled. Until last night, it was looking good, but they took a big hit last night. So it's going to happen, but it's a shame.
0: Russia and Ukraine ramping up those attacks. President Zelensky says Ukraine's now striking the Russian oil industry and military production sites. The U.S. Supreme Court has denied Virginia Democrats' request to stay the state Supreme Court decision that invalidated a voter-approved redistricting effort. There were no noted dissents. This is ABC News.
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4: Paul E. Rubin on this broadcast, singer, songwriter, sound engineer. He has had a pretty interesting career, and he's got not one but two guitars here. Before the break, you mentioned that the last song was influenced by the Grateful Dead. You've got a Grateful Dead story.
5: Gosh, lots of Dead stories, but I think my favorite one is I flew over to Kauai to do some shows and visit with a good pal who's was playing in Bill's band, Bill Kreutzmann's band over there. And so I did a few club dates and a radio date. And then at this, the Anahola Taro Patch Festival, it's called the Tropical Jam. And Steve Kimmock was playing with Bill and Dan and all these great guys. And I was a guest of Dan's band, that played before, the Neptune band played before Bill. But I got to attend rehearsals at Bill's house and hang out and really get to yak with him quite a bit. And he was very complimentary as well. I was delighted to meet him and Kimmock and all those guys.
4: What'd you take away from getting to know him?
5: I probably shouldn't say on the air. don't let anything bother you, and I'm still working on that. He has such a cool aloha spirit attitude, you know, just and I did bring that back when I came back. I've tried to maintain that aloha feeling of, you know, hang loose.

0: this, everything's good, everything's love and peace, and just try to look at the good. And I often will forget that, but if I think back and remember it or put on a Hawaiian shirt, it comes back quick.
1: I like that.
0: Yeah.
1: That's why I walk on the beach at least once a week.
0: Oh, gosh.
1: I just need that connection.
0: Every day. We live close to the beach.
1: Several of my friends are big fans of Electric Light Orchestra and Jeff Lynne. I want to hear about your connection to Jeff Lynne.
0: Well, I grew up with a fellow named Mark Mann, who joined ELO. Not to go too deeply into his life, you guys can Google Mark Mann. He's very well-known technician and guitarist. Did the concert for George and all that group.
1: I love that concert.
0: That was Mark.
1: I absolutely love that concert.
0: He did all George's parts. He's the only guy up there. You're going, who's that guy? You know, you don't know him, who he is, but he was wearing the cabbie hat and playing everything. Mm-hmm. So Jeff was looking for a portable recording system, and I had at the time a brand new Roland VS2480, a portable 24-track recorder that I would throw in my van and drive all over the Western U.S. recording people that couldn't get out of their, you know, off-the-grid places. And I recorded a lot of great people that no one will ever know about because they're hillbillies. and I say that with love. So Mark said, bring it on over. So we went to Jeff's house. I hooked it all up.
1: Jeff's house where?
0: It's in, it's in the Hollywood Hills.
1: Okay, so Brentwood. He's in down in L.A.
0: Yeah,
1: okay.
0: I don't remember exact. They had to blindfold me to take me there, you know. I recorded him playing some rockabilly guitar stuff, and then we had a cup of tea and took a lovely hike, and just a really super nice guy. No, you know, no ego. Just treated me like a friend.
1: Is that your experience with most of the ones that you've encountered?
0: A lot. There have been a few people that weren't so nice. I shouldn't mention who they are, but most people have been really, really nice. My favorite guy ever was David Lindley, who I got to open for as a member of the Handy Nasser Band. And he would, Mr. Dave, as I call him, would bring the whole band out to play with him on his encore. And he was very generous. He gave me the slide solos on his encore, which is ridiculous. I mean, but I miss him. His brother Patrick's become a really good friend.
1: I know David Lindley mainly through his work with Jackson Browne.
0: Mm-hmm. Mm-hmm. Well, Ray OX and his solo stuff is just incredible. He was a really great front man.
1: Now, I noticed during the break you changed guitars, and that's a tiny guitar.
0: Yeah, this one, the other one might have been a little loud for the mic. This one maybe is a little quieter. I just picked it up recently to replace a Martin Backpacker that's turning into splinters after 30-something years on the road. This is a Washburn Rover, and it's really cool. I've been having a little trouble keeping it in tune, and I talked to the folks down at LR Bags. They're in the Pomo, the music sound and reinforcement pickups and acoustic guitar equipment, Lloyd. It was his birthday, so I brought him one of my brother's calendars.
1: So you're like a sound nerd. You're like a music sound nerd.
0: Yeah.
1: You know all this stuff.
0: I guess so.
1: All right. How about another song, Mr. Paul E. Rubin?
0: Okay. Well, speaking of Mark, this one I actually wrote about him. This is I didn't want to do it, but I got stuff.

0: Paul E. Rubin on Hometown Radio. All right, so you write that song about this guy. How did he react when he heard the song?
1: He didn't know it was about him. He thought it was about me.
0: Well, now that's interesting. Is that a sign of good songwriting? If you write a song about somebody and they don't get the connection?
1: In his case, it's probably better he didn't. Yeah, I think it's probably better he didn't know. He went through enough. I'll take the hit on that one.
0: And he thought it was about you.
1: Yeah, he did.
0: Is most of your writing autobiographical?
1: A lot of it. A lot of it is. I like writing in the third person about other people because you can really make up stuff. It's kind of fun to do that. But then I've had people come up and go, oh, wow, that's too bad that happened to you. Or, wow, what happened to that? It's just a story I made up. It's not real. But a lot of them are real.
0: Paul, remind folks of your website, please, so they can find your music.
1: Oh, thanks, Dave. It's rubinhood.com, R-U-B-I-N, not the sandwich. It's R-U-B-I-N-H-O-O-D.
0: All right, short break. We'll come back for a final segment with my guest. I'm Dave Congleton. This is KVEC.
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2: We are back at our final segment with singer-songwriter, sound engineer, Pong champion, Paul E. Rubin. You've also been an opening act for, kind of, who have you opened for?
3: The first thing that popped in my head was for the Santa Barbara Blues Society. Not long ago, I opened for Teresa James and the Rhythm Tramps. That was a hoot.
2: You opened for Howard Jones?
3: We did at the Ventura Theater. And Merle Saunders, who was in the Jerry Garcia Band, and Merle had his Rainforest Band open for them. That was really great.
2: So what do they tell you when you're the opening act? How does that work? Be good, but not too good.
3: No, really, they don't. Actually, funny story about the Howard Jones show. Howard was, I probably shouldn't.
2: No, tell now you committed. All tell
3: righty,
2: the story.
3: All right, all right.
2: He's not going to hear it. Don't worry.
3: He was not happy that we were on the bill. We were
2: with you. He was not happy you were on the bill.
3: The band, yeah. He caught the sound check and he said, "I don't want them playing." And they said, the Ventura Theater said, "These guys have done really good for us. No, if they're not playing, you're not playing." And he was very upset about that. And then he made a big scene, and they made a compromise to where we didn't use our drummer. We had to play acoustic. And he billed his shows an acoustic tour, and it was all synthetic sounds of acoustic instruments. It was interesting. That wasn't one of my favorite shows. But Merle was awesome. The Lindley stuff was awesome.
2: I've always been under the impression you get 30 minutes. Don't upstage the main act. Don't be better. And the example that comes to mind is that years ago I saw Bryan Adams open for Rod Stewart.
3: Oh, wow.
2: And you think, oh boy, that's just going to be dynamite. Bryan Adams is going to come out and nope. He got up there with his band. They played their hits, but they didn't. They just stood there playing the songs. And they kept pumping Rod Stewart, and then they left.
3: Wow!
2: Right, and it was if Bryan Adams had been the opening or the regular act, it would have been a totally different show. But he was there to open for Rod Stewart, not upstage him. That's why I asked those questions.
3: Well, I've never had anyone tell me to hold back. It was just that one experience that was kind of a little disappointing. But most of the time, the headliners have been totally supportive and rooting us on and been really cool. I don't know if that's every, maybe I'm lucky, but I've always had really good experiences opening for people.
2: What's left for you to do musically?
3: Today or
2: no,
3: in the future?
2: No, in your future.
3: I'm always working on ideas. I've got a few new songs that I've recorded that eventually will, hopefully, it'll add up to a new CD, but I'm not... I don't force it. When it comes, it comes. I don't sit there and have to write every day or anything. I play every day and work on my chops and get ideas that way. But I just like to continue to wake up in the morning.
2: Where do you see the industry going? With all the AI and what they're doing in the sounds in the studios,
3: it's brutal. It's pretty sad. Rock and roll is never going to die. There's always going to be a real market for that, and blues, of course, and jazz, but it's hopefully there'll be a resurgence. There is people buying vinyl now. Don't know if the CD will make a comeback, but I still love my cassettes. And
2: why would you love a cassette?
3: They're analog, they're tape, they sound, and I've protected them over the years, and they sound great. They just sound great to me, even with the smaller bandwidth.
2: Well, by the way, how are our studio microphones, since you're sound nerd?
3: These are EV RE20s?
2: I have no idea.
3: Great for broadcast or for recording. I see a bunch of them. You want to sell one?
2: Yeah, sure. We may have to. All right.
3: Oh, no.
2: So, Paul, one last song, please.
3: Oh, okay. I switched back to this guitar. It's a little easier to play. Slightly. This one I wrote for

0: nephew Andrew, who played with the band Spaces Between, worked with John Anderson from Yes, wrote a concerto, which you can see on the on YouTube with the full orchestra, the San Luis Orchestra, I guess. So I wrote this for Andrew.
1: Is John Anderson still here?
0: Yeah, he's on tour with the Band Geeks now.
1: But he still lives in the room.
0: Yeah.
1: Roy Grande. Okay.
0: Yeah.
1: He's been here a couple of times. Nice guy.
0: We still have some of his keyboards over at the house.
1: Nice guy.
0: Yeah.
1: All right. Here is Paul E. Reuben with a final song.

0: That's very nice. That is Paul E. Reuben. You're going to find his music where, sir?
1: Oh, reubenhood.com. All major streaming platforms, right off the website. Some record stores do have hard copy.
0: You spend a lot of time up here, but Isla Vista is your base.
1: Yes.
0: I thought only students lived in Isla Vista.
1: Well, I'm a lifelong student of stuff.
0: What's that like, living in a neighborhood that is so populated by students?
1: Well, it's fresh and vibrant and exciting, but it can be a little depressing being much older and seeing all the youthful, you know, you just feel like, wow, I'm at the tail end of all this. I wish I could go back and do it again, but...
0: Would it be any different?
1: Oh, it's way different.
0: There's a heavy question. No, if you could go back and do your life over again, really, would it be any different?
1: Probably not too much, really. I don't have too many.
0: You wouldn't make the same mistakes, but you'd make different mistakes.
1: Yeah.
0: That's my approach to all that. People

0: oh, gee, I wish I could just do it over again. Okay. You could avoid that bad marriage, but maybe you get hit by a car or something. I mean, things are for a reason.
1: Exactly.
0: That's the way I am.
1: You get one chance. You can't go back. You just, you know.
0: What's your dream gig?
1: Dream gig?
0: Yeah. If I could grant you a wish, is there a venue you'd want to perform at or someone you want to open for?
1: Or play with.
0: Play with?
1: Foo Fighters.
0: Yeah.
1: I'd love to play with those guys. They don't need any more guitar players, so, man, I love that band.
0: What makes them so good?
1: They're just so gnarly. They're just gnarly. They're just real rock and roll, and the musicianship is superb.
0: Did you see them when they did the mini concert in Santa Barbara?
1: Ryan, my nephew, got in. No, I couldn't. I didn't. I wasn't able to get up there. I've seen them at the Bowl, though, in Santa Barbara.
0: Will you agree with me, please, that the audiences at Santa Barbara Bowl are rude?
1: Oh, yeah. Horrible.
0: Oh, they're terrible.
1: They're terrible. They talk through everything.
0: They're always going to the bathroom. they drink too much, and then they have to go to the bathroom some more. And they're not there for the concert experience until, like, the last 30 minutes.
1: Yeah.
0: And then they finally settle down.
1: Yeah.
0: I love the venue, but I hate the audiences.
1: I completely agree with you.
0: Paulie Rubin, what a pleasure. Enjoyed talking with you and hearing your great music. Thanks for coming by.
1: Thank you so much.
0: I hope we come back again.
1: Oh, I'd love to. Thank you for having me.
0: And regards to Lee.
1: Oh, absolutely. I will.

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1: From ABC News, I'm Dave Packer. 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Both sides claiming progress, but major tension still unresolved. 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

0: This is Lee Habib, and this is Our American Stories, and we tell stories about everything here on this show, from the arts to sports, and from business to history, and everything in between, including your stories. 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They're some of our favorites. And now we bring you our Women of True Grit series. Our friend Edie Hand has come across many women whose stories of hardship, character, and perseverance caused her to write a book called Women of True Grit. Now Edie is bringing some of those women, along with many others, to our airwaves. Today, Edie brings us the story of Mary Sparks, a tale of faith and family as told by her son Sparky. Here's Edie.
1: Mary Sparks exhibited strength of conviction throughout her life. But oddly enough, it all started with an affair, a stolen baby, and her Catholic faith. Here's her son Sparky to recount his mother's tale.
2: I guess the time to start this story is in 1943. My mother fell in love with a married man who was about to ship off to the war.
1: Mary couldn't bear the idea of losing her love, so she attempted to join the Women's Army Corps, a WACS for short.
2: And when she joined the WACS, she took her physical and found out she was pregnant. My grandfather, great Polish gentleman, he shipped her to Chicago to a home for unwed mothers where she worked like a dog for several months and then had my sister. My sister, who always made fun of me growing up and told me I was adopted. My grandmother took the train from Terre Haute, Indiana to Chicago to pick up my mother, who had just had this child. And my mother had been very weak and they abused her from the standpoint of making her cook and clean for other people in this home. So my mother and grandmother had put my sister up for adoption. And the people were supposed to be there that afternoon to pick up my sister.
1: But on the way to the train station, neither could shake the feeling that something just wasn't right.
2: And my mother said, "I can't give up this baby. I just can't do it." And my grandmother said, "Well, your father is not going to let us come home with a baby. We have to give up this child." And my mother said, "Do you want to give up the child?" And my grandmother said, "No, I don't want to." And my grandmother, who didn't speak English very well, Polish was her first language, told the cab driver to turn around when they got to the train station. And they went back to this home, walked in the door. The people who were adopting my sister were there to pick her up. And my mother just went in, grabbed my sister, and she and my grandmother ran down the steps, back into the cab, and fired off toward the train station. My grandmother, as they were running out, grabbed all the paperwork she could get a hold of with both hands and held it into her. And then they sorted it out on the train.

0: and destroyed it.
1: But then they had Sparky's grandfather, Mary's father, to deal with. But that wouldn't be much of a problem.
0: So then they got home to Terre Haute. My grandmama just told him he was just going to have to get used to it.
1: A year or two later, a World War II prisoner of war returned home to Indiana and began courting Mary. But she felt like she had to hide her child out of shame.
0: There's several stories of her hiding my sister from him when he would come pick her up for a date. My grandmother and grandfather ran a boarding house.
1: And while that provided useful cover for a while, it only had to fail once for the gig to be up.
0: After they got serious and they started dating, my dad came in one day unannounced, and there was my sister in a playpen. And my dad said, "Who is this baby?" And my mother started crying and said, "This is my child." And my dad said, "Well, who's the father?" And my mother said, "He is gone away." My dad looked down at her and said, "Well, this child needs a father. So I guess we need to get married, Mary." And that's how he proposed to Mom. My sister found out all of this because this was a big secret in our family. We didn't know this story until my sister, when she was about 22, tried to get a passport. And she said, "I was born in Terre Haute, Indiana." And they told her, called her back the next day and said, "Miss Bauer, you were born in Chicago." "What?" "You were born at a home for unwed mothers." And my sister, who had tormented me all my life, telling me I was adopted. We started finding out all this story. I always thought that my sister was treated a little bit differently than the other kids. And both, all the brothers and sisters on the Sparks side of the family, 11 of them, and all the brothers and sisters on the Cummins, which is, they had Americanized from Kaminsky, side of the family, kept this a secret from all us kids. Growing up, nobody knew.
1: And nobody needed to know. His parents didn't want any undue attention. And more than that, his father wanted his sister Sharon to have a loving home, full of love, conviction, and grit.
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4: And we're back with Our American Stories and our Women of True Grit series and Mary Sparks' story. Her boyfriend, when he found out that her daughter, born out of wedlock, didn't have a father, proposed on the spot and raised the daughter as his own. Now we bring you the rest of Mary's story of faith and family, told again by her son, Sparky. Here's Edie.
5: The Sparks family had no shortage of children, 7 to be exact. And as good Catholics, you'd expect that. Mary and Jesse did their best to raise their kids well, with faith and family at the heart of all they did. But in 1973, that all would be put to the test.
6: I was a student at the University of Alabama. It was on a Thursday morning in the spring. I get a call from my mother, and my mother said, "I need you home." And I said, "Well, okay, spring break is in a couple of months and I'm planning on coming home to the farm." And she said, "No, I need you home today." I said, "What's going on? Is Dad okay?" "Your father's fine. And I need you home." And I said, "Mama, I've got a test tomorrow, Friday." I said, "I've got a test." She said, "Tell your professor that you've got a family emergency and you need to come home. I need you to be with me for a few days." "Are you sick?" "No." "And Dad's okay?" "Yeah." What will I tell him the emergency is?" "I'm sure if you just tell him there's a family emergency, he'll let you take your test next week." I had the toughest professor on campus teaching music history, Dr. Nicolosi. I knew I was dead. That afternoon, went to see him, and I said, "I have a family emergency. I'll be glad to take the test right now, but my mother has asked for me to be home in Indiana, and I've got to leave." And he said, "You just take the test next week and don't worry about it. If this is for your mother and it's a family emergency, then you need to go." I was sure that that man did not have a heart up until that point. But I became convinced that maybe he was okay. Got in my car, drove through the night. You know, I was in shock. The whole thing, when I got in the car, I mean, I was so relieved.

0: Relieved when I got there to see all my brothers were okay, because I knew something had happened to somebody and she just wasn't telling me. I mean, I was pretty sure I was coming up there for a funeral of some kind.
1: What a relief it was to find out that wasn't the case. And yet there was still that burning question that even Sparky's siblings were asking.
0: Why are you home? I said, I don't know. Mama wants me home. What's going on? She said, well, Daddy, the last two nights, Daddy slept in the barn. What is going on? We don't know. So we had this big breakfast. My mother had this huge plate of bacon and eggs and ham, and she said, here, take this out to the barn for your father. And I said, why is he sleeping out in the barn? Are you two getting divorced? She said, we're Catholic. We don't get divorced. Take this out to your father. I said, okay, I'm headed out to the barn. Hey, Daddy. He said, I thought you might be coming home. I said, what's going on? He said, I'm sure your mother will tell you when she's ready for you to know.
1: Little did Sparky know that he wasn't just going to find out what was going on, but also the depths of his mother's convictions and the lengths that she would go to in order to follow through with them.
0: So after breakfast and clean up, everybody's out doing their chores, and Mother said, come with me. We've got to go somewhere. We got in the car. I said, please tell me what's going on. She said, your father's had an affair with this young lady, and he's gotten her pregnant. I need to talk her into giving us this baby so I can raise it right. So get in the car, let's go. She said, I just don't want you to say anything. So we drove to this lady's house, young lady, it was a small town. I knew her. And we got to her house, her apartment, and she answered the door. She said, what do you want? My mother said, I'm Mary Sparks. You've been having an affair with my husband. I understand you're pregnant. She said, yes, I am. And I want to talk to you, please. May we come in? She said, this is my son, Sparky. She said, I know him. I said, well, we went in, we sat down. And she said, so here's the deal. She said, I will pay for all your expenses. She said, I'll give you $3,000 today. When the child is born, I'll give you $5,000. When the child is born and you sign the paper for us to adopt him. She said, how do you know it's going to be a boy? And she said, we're Sparkses. That's all we have. She said, I'll raise him right. If you ever want to be in his life, you can be. And she said, I know you probably don't feel too good about what you've done, but I'm not worried about that. She said, that's for God to decide, judge, not me. She said, will you pay my rent? She said, yes, I'll pay all your expenses. I'll pay your hospital bills, I'll pay everything. And when the child is born and we adopt and I know you're okay, then it ends and we will take the child to raise. And I'll raise it as my own child. She said, all right. She said, have you got the money now? She said, of course, I got it right here in my purse. And I said, I've got the paperwork. We signed it. We went by the attorney's office, had him notarize it. That's the way my brother Jake came into the world. He knew he was adopted from day one. All my brothers did, but we also knew that we would treat him just like any other brother, and we did.
1: Once again, the Sparks family, in the face of infidelity, was given a gift, and due to their faith, took a child in and accepted it without question as their own.
0: Years later, I went to play golf with my dad. I said, I gotta ask you, did you and Mom resume relations.

0: Friends with each other? He said, of course. He said, it took 2 or 3 months, but your mother was tough as nails. But she always said that God would judge me. It wasn't her place to judge me. And we were married. I was her husband. She was my wife. That's just the way it was. There was a moment in time that I forgave your mother, and years later, she forgave me.
1: And thanks to Edie Hand for the work there, and thanks for Sparky. What a remarkable story. And Mary Sparks, what a remarkable woman, and great job on the production, Robbie, just a beautiful job. And by the way, our lives are all messy, but if this is any testimony to what a true Christian walk looks like, this is it. And it's forgiveness, folks. And it's hard to do, but it's what obedient people of faith do. And my goodness, in other families, this would have been a divorce and a mess, and who knows what would have happened to that child. And in this family, the child is loved. I'll raise him right, Mary Sparks said to this poor young girl. Life's tough. But how you deal with these circumstances, we can learn from stories like these. And the relationship got healed. The wife forgave. He forgave himself, too. Because in the end, the guy's got to forgive himself. And of course, their God, well, forgave both of them. Mary Sparks' story on Our American Stories.
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8: This is Lee Habib, and this is Our American Stories. For a very brief period in 1979, the band The Neck looked like the future of rock and roll. It was the summer of the infamous Disco Demolition Night at Comiskey Park in Chicago, and many old-school rock fans were ready to embrace a new band. Into this void stepped The Neck and their song, My Sharona. Here's our own Greg Hengler with the story.
9: Even now, multiple decades after the biggest single of 1979, Sharona Alperin can't escape it. Almost any time someone hears my name, Miss Alperin says, they say, oh, like my Sharona? And then they say, oh, I'm so sorry. I didn't mean to say that. You probably hear that all the time. They have no idea. She's not just a Sharona, she's the Sharona, the object of the Knack's bopping 1979 hit, My Sharona. The band's lead singer, Doug Feiger, wrote the song's lustful lyrics about her when she was 17 and he was 26. Here's Doug Feiger.
10: It is a song that has a life of its own. It's not just a song. It's a cultural icon, if you will.
9: The song became Billboard's number one single of 1979. Here's the next bassist, Prescott Niles.
11: People do know the name of the band, but my experience is they go, yeah, My Sharona. Oh, yeah, it's my favorite song, and my kids and my wife, and, you know, and then all of a sudden everybody's got a story about My Sharona.
9: My Sharona has never gone away. Ben Stiller built a memorable scene around the song in his 1994 directorial debut, Reality Bites, claiming it for Generation X. Nirvana did a grunge version, and the tune was reported to be on President George W. Bush's iPod in 2005. Here's Sharona Alperin.
12: People say, oh, like my Sharona. And very, very often I say, yes, I'm the same girl that the song was written about, and they can't believe it.
9: Lead singer Doug Feiger explains how My Sharona all started with lead guitarist Burton Avere.
10: Burton had a drum figure that he played me. Now, he's since told me that it was only months, but I seem to remember it was a couple of years before we actually wrote the song. He, you know, beat it out on his legs, showed me this drum beat. It was before he told me, you know, what the riff was going to be even. He just said, I have this beat.
9: Burton.
13: I'd been listening a lot to

0: The second Elvis Costello album, and there was this appeal of this kind of demented approach to rock and roll, you know, just kind of balls to the wall and slamming. And I had this riff, and I brought it into one of our rehearsals, and I just started playing it. I didn't even say, you know, hey, here's something. I just started playing the riff, and I was telling Bruce, I imagined no cymbals, just kind of a tom snare kind of thing, and he came up with the riff.
1: Here's drummer Bruce Gary.
2: My roots are very much surf music. My first band was a surf band, and there was surf stomps. And I can show you, you know, a surf stomp is like a flam thing. It's like a... Basically, he wanted it to be, you know, kind of... And I interjected the flam thing, which gave it its own characteristic to it.
1: Here it is, the only My Sharoner rehearsal tape in existence. It's Burton's Lick, of course. This is what we fueled everything off of, the main riff.
3: We have been playing around locally for a couple of months, and there were a couple of girls that used to, actually three of them, we used to, kind of affectionately call them the Knackettes, you know. They used to come down to hear us perform, and one of them was named Sharona. And my lead singer, Doug, had quite a crush on Sharona.
1: Here again is Sharona Alperin.
4: One time I went, and I remember, I think it was Burton or Doug, or someone was like, should we play it? Should we play it for her? And I didn't even know what they were talking about. I was sitting on the couch. It could have been anything. It was a normal day like any other day. And then the next memory I have, I was in my car thinking, did I just hear a song with my name in it?
5: It was recorded at MCA Whitney Studios on Glendale Boulevard in Glendale. It's not there anymore.
1: Here's producer Mike Chapman.
6: They played the song right there and then, and I said, well, stop. And they said, what, you don't like it? And I said, no, of course I like it. I said, that's number one. Absolutely. You've got to know you have a number one song.
7: You ready? Yeah. Okay, let's do it.
0: He said, start the tape. I don't mean that in a slighting way. Mike's contribution was saying, I think the way you should record this album is as if you were playing your club set.
6: Probably my main contribution was to leave it alone. And my job was to put it on tape and to make it sound the way it sounded when they did it live.
1: Within months of their live debut, popular club gigs on the Sunset Strip, as well as guest jams with musicians such as Bruce Springsteen, Tom Petty, and Ray Manzarek, led to the band being the subject of a record label bidding war. The band was pursued by 10 record labels, but decided on going with Capitol Records. Here's Doug.
5: They didn't release the single until 2 weeks after the album had been released. But the day the album was released to radio, My Sharona became the most added record as an album cut in the world. It went from nobody ever having heard it to being in heavy rotation in one day. It was a phenomenon.
4: It was on every single minute, no matter where I went. The minute it was on the airplanes, then I get off an airplane, I get in a limousine or a cab, it was in the limousine or cab. I get to the hotel, it was in the hotel. We would go on vacation, the top 40 band who was playing in the lobby or in the piano bar played My Sharona. You couldn't escape it. At one time I would turn it off sometimes. I even think that they might have made it music in dentist's office or in the grocery stores without the words.
5: I got the girl. Sharona did become my girlfriend. It took me a year, you know, after I wrote it. You know, having it become a hit again in the 90s was a remarkable thing, getting to tour America with a whole new audience of young kids that didn't know it had been a hit 15 years earlier. That was remarkable. And there are people, you know, my age, who it was their youth too, because we all had that experience when it first happened.
3: And now, I mean, people play it, I mean, you know, all over the place. They play

0: at a sporting events. So I think because of the youthfulness of it, and because it's not so much restricted stylistically to the 70s or the 80s or the 90s, I just think it keeps reinventing himself. And I'm happy about that, because it doesn't sound like it's 19, you know, it's this particular year. It's got a real timelessness about it.
1: And a terrific job on the production, editing, and storytelling by our own Greg Hengler. And you heard from members of the band, and you also heard from Sharona Alperin herself, the woman who inspired the number one song. People kind of knew the band. I was there at the time. But my goodness, everybody knew the song. And it became, I think, the greatest one-hit wonder band of all time, The Knack. It was recorded in Glendale, north of Los Angeles. At the recording studio, the producer and engineer said his greatest contribution was to leave the song alone. The story of Maya Sharona and how it came to be, here on Our American Stories.
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3: And we continue with Our American Stories. Up next, the story of segregationist Alabama Governor George Wallace and his redemption story, too. And it's told by Jeff Bloodworth, who is a professor of American history at Gannon University. And he is also a Jack Miller Center Fellow. Let's take a listen.
4: In January 1963, Wallace earned national infamy for an inaugural speech in which he declared,
5: "Segregation now, segregation tomorrow, and segregation forever."
4: 6 months later, the governor captured headlines by standing in a university doorway to stop integration at the University of Alabama. These acts transformed an otherwise obscure Southern politician to a household name. This was exactly his hope. Catapulted to fame, he ran for the presidency in 1964 and in 1968. By 1972, he was a front runner for the Democratic nomination for the presidency. Opposing him in the Democratic primaries was Shirley Chisholm, an African-American congresswoman from Brooklyn. Chisholm was Wallace's political opposite. Chisholm's Brooklyn congressional district was comprised largely of working class and poor African Americans. Elected in 1968, she became the nation's first ever black female congresswoman. In 1972, she broke yet another barrier as the first woman to run for the Democratic nomination for president. Backed by the Black Panthers and leading feminists, Shirley Chisholm was everything George Wallace was not. In 1972, Chisholm and Wallace found their political fates intertwined by an assassin's bullet. Fresh from victory in the Florida primary, the governor led all Democrats in several polls. An assassin shot the governor in the abdomen and chest. One bullet lodged in Wallace's spinal column. This wound paralyzed the governor for life and ended his national political aspirations. In hopes of wooing his supporters, a series of Democratic frontrunners visited Wallace in the hospital. Among these visitors was none other than Shirley Chisholm. Unlike her Democratic rivals, Chisholm had nothing to gain from this bedside vigil. She not only had zero chance of attracting Wallace supporters, she also risked antagonizing her own. In 1972, Wallace was the most reviled political figure in Black America. Martin Luther King had once called him the most dangerous racist in America. He said this because Wallace was no garden variety segregationist. As governor, he allowed white supremacists to run roughshod over civil rights activists, which culminated in church bombings, dogs being unleashed on child protesters, and Bloody Sunday. In March 1965, Governor Wallace unleashed state troopers on a column of nonviolent protesters at Selma, Alabama's Edmund Pettus Bridge. Armed with tear gas and mallets, state troopers on horseback beat and whipped protesters. Captured on tape by national reporters, Bloody Sunday shocked the nation. Such was George Wallace's Alabama. Due to Wallace's actions, one could well understand the depth of African-American antipathy. When Chisholm told staff of her plan to visit Wallace, she was met with cries of, "What? No way." One staffer explained, quote, "I just could not believe it. How in the world could this woman, a black woman, go visit this horrible individual?" But the congresswoman was unmoved. Her entire life had been defined by cutting against the grain. Born to working class parents in Brooklyn, she spent her formative years in Barbados, living with a grandmother who ran, in her words, a strongly disciplined family unit. Headstrong as a kid, Chisholm regularly ordered older playmates around. A prize-winning debater in college, she earned a master's degree from Columbia University. But Chisholm was never one to follow the crowd. A rugged individualist, she ran for Congress by bucking the system. Calling herself unbought and unbossed, she reveled in the fact

0: He asked as he walked off Marine One how it went.
1: We made great deals. We did great trade deals. We had great relationships. And a lot of things have happened, and you'll be hearing about them. But that was a tremendous success. I think it really was a historic moment. Thank you very much.
0: The man believed to be the mastermind behind 20 terror attacks across the globe. Now in custody of the U.S., federal prosecutors are charging Mohammed al-Saldi, an Iraqi national, for carrying out some attacks allegedly in retaliation for the war in Iran.
2: Drop the knife!
3: Prosecutors linked al-Saldi to this stabbing in London that left two Jewish men, including an American citizen, seriously injured. This attempted arson at Bank of New York Mellon in Amsterdam. And this firebombing of a synagogue in North Macedonia.
0: ABC's Aaron Katursky. The search is suspended for the bodies of four divers who died during an underwater cave excursion near the Maldives. Authorities in Italy say that the group of five was attempting to explore caves in at least 160 feet of water below the surface on Thursday. Search teams were called in when the team failed to resurface. The body of another diver has already been recovered. You're listening to ABC News.
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0: Despite an ongoing shortage of air traffic controllers, the FAA has revised its new hiring target downward. According to the new hiring plan, the FAA is hoping to add more than 12,000 controllers to facilities around the U.S. That's down from a prior target of 14,000. Air traffic controller staffing levels are the highest they've been in 6 years, but it's still below a target level, especially as demand for travel has increased post-pandemic. Airlines have also increased their schedules. Colorado Governor Jared Polis has commuted the sentence of a former county elections clerk who was convicted of conspiring to challenge the results of the 2020 election.
6: Tina Peters had been convicted of handing over her county's election software to a person associated with Mike Lindell, the MyPillow CEO and prominent election fraud conspiracy theorist. Governor Jared Polis calls Peters' 9-year sentence extremely unusual and lengthy, and she'll be released on parole next month. Colorado Secretary of State Jenna Griswold says the move will only embolden the election denial movement. Mike Dubusky, ABC News.
0: The Texas Supreme Court rejected a push from state Republicans and Governor Greg Abbott to reprimand the 50 Democratic state lawmakers who fled the state last year in protest of new congressional maps. The justices rejected the argument that the Democrats vacated their offices. The redistricting push in Texas kickstarted efforts in various other states across the country. Dave Packer, ABC News.
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0: and my family during this difficult time. Losing a child is, it's indescribable. They don't even have a word for it. And I know why, because every part of you hurts. And to have to deal with not only that, but going through two officer-involved shootings within a year, it was a very difficult time for my family and I.
1: And you're listening to Police Officer Charles Scott's story, and what a 16-month time period that was for him, his family, and as you could hear, the community itself, which rallied to his support and help, not just for his family, but his extended family. But still, how did he cope? How did he get on day to day? How did he continue to do his job? The answers to these questions and more. The story of Charles Scott continues here on Our American Stories.

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3: And we return to Our American Stories and to the story of Charles Scott. He's a police officer in Lompoc, California, and that's coastal California, north of Los Angeles. We left off after Charles had had the most difficult year of his life. Within 16 months, his son got sick and passed away, and he'd experienced two officer-involved shootings. Let's return to Charles Scott.
4: So looking back at that 16 months, after the first shooting, I went to speak with our doctor that was basically contracted with our agency. I felt okay about that. I didn't have a whole lot of baggage because of that. I mean, it was difficult. I took someone's life, so it was difficult. But slowly, it just started kind of adding up and piling up. You know, my son was diagnosed. We were dealing with my son's treatment. Then I had my first shooting, and then my son passed away. And nobody really knows what to say to you. You know, if you haven't had a child die, you can say what you can, but nobody really knows what you're going through. So then the second shooting, and I'll never forget, and this kind of will illustrate just how dark of a place I was in, when the second shooting, when he started shooting at my sergeant, I remember getting out of my car and thinking to myself, today I'm going to see Noah. And that was my son's name that passed away. And there was no fear, there was no sadness. I didn't even think about my wife or my other kids. It was just, I missed Noah so much that's what I was excited about. And after it was all said and done and I wasn't hurt or wasn't killed, I remember being so angry at that guy. Not for me having to kill him, but because he couldn't kill me. Because that's how dark it was for me, as I just missed my son so much that I was mad. And that's when I really identified that I was in a dark spot. I have a loving wife. At that time I had four other kids that needed me as a dad, but it was so dark that all I cared about was seeing my son again. After that shooting, they recommended that I speak to the doctor again. He wasn't real responsive. He was from LA and it was always changing his schedule, and it just didn't work really well. The last session I had with him, we had to do it over phone. And that's when he tells me, well, I think you need to really think about what you're passionate about, because I don't ever see you going back into law enforcement. Which was like a dagger in my heart, because that's all I really knew. That's all I was really good at. And now this doctor is telling me in the darkest time of my life that he's going to take something else away from me. I went and I spoke to my chief in desperation and said, this is not working. He wants to retire me. And, you know, at that time I wasn't even 40 years old yet. And I said, I don't know anything else. My chief and my captain, who has now been promoted to my current chief, they were good enough to say, you know, if you know somebody or if you know a program that you need to reach out to, do it, and we'll make sure that it gets

0: up, it's hard for cops and first responders to talk about themselves and their problems. They're too busy taking care of others. And that there's a place like 911 at Ease International there to help all the first responders. 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And you can learn more about 911 at Ease International by going to 911AEI.org. I love what he said about them and allowed me to get the confidence to go back to work, to go back to the streets, to the job I loved. Charles Scott's story here on Our American Stories.
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0: Nicholas Burns.
1: President Trump was right to press this issue. China has a lot of leverage on Iran. China wants the strait to open. It does not want Iran to be the toll keeper in that strait. And so now it's time for China to use that leverage. Whether they will or not, I'm just not sure.
0: The Supreme Court Friday rejecting Virginia's bid to restore a congressional map that voters approved. It would have given Democrats a chance to pick up four seats in the closely divided U.S. House of Representatives. 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
0: Volunteer firefighters in Maine battled a fire and explosion at a lumber mill on Friday. There were 11 injuries, all firefighters, but the employees at the mill made it out okay.
4: We're in Waldo County, made up of all volunteers, and what I saw was professional firefighting efforts. I saw everybody working hand in hand to pull hose lines, to move apparatus, and to put water on the fire.
0: Fire Marshal Sean Essler, the cause of the fire under investigation. Some severe weather will roll into parts of the Midwest and South this weekend.
5: Into tomorrow, the threat shifts south and west into eastern Colorado and central Iowa. By Sunday, now we're really ramping it up from north central Oklahoma out to Minnesota. By Monday, another active day with severe storms from north Texas all the way to the western Great Lakes, watching cities like Wichita and Omaha over to Des Moines. The threat will linger into Tuesday. Heat out ahead of the storm right here in New York, 90s by Tuesday and Wednesday.
0: ABC News meteorologist Lee Goldberg. All right, we're sorry to do this to you.
6: 1-877 Cars for Kids.
0: Yeah, there it is. The Cars for Kids jingle. That's the one that seems to get stuck in your head. It's not airing anywhere in California anymore. That after a judge ruled in favor of a plaintiff who accused the nonprofit of false advertising. The suit alleges that Cars for Kids didn't allocate funds to underprivileged kids in California, but instead funded a group that provides Jewish summer camps and programs for teenagers in New York and New Jersey. Cars for Kids calls the ruling deeply flawed. Dave Packer, ABC News.
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11: This is Lee Habib, and this is Our American Stories, and we tell stories about everything here on this show, including yours. 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They're some of our favorites. T.J. Styles was awarded the 2016 Pulitzer for History for his biography, on Cornelius Vanderbilt.

0: Vanderbilt, a story featured here on Our American Stories. In his biography on George Armstrong Custer, Stiles casts surprisingly new light on one of the best-known figures of American history, a subject of seemingly endless fascination. Here's T.J. Stiles with the story of George Custer.
1: Now, Custer is one of the most controversial figures in American history. People love him and they hate him. These days, they tend to hate him more than love him. He was, in fact, notorious as well as a celebrity during his own lifetime. But whether you love Custer or hate him or have no particular opinion, we all envision him in a particular way. Usually alone on a hilltop surrounded by his dead soldiers, as Cheyenne and Lakota warriors circle around him as he fires off his last bullet and is slaughtered, along with more than 200 of his troops. This Custer is the one that lives in our imagination. He's a man of the West. He's a man who's eternally fighting Native Americans. He's someone who we can't really imagine anywhere else. Custer is one of the most researched people in American history, and I respect that research. I tried to put together a picture of Custer's life and his significance and his meaning for Americans at the time before he got to the Little Bighorn, before that enormous sun rises over his life and blinds us to everything that came before that stunning death of his, which was indeed significant. Why was it that Custer was a celebrity before he got there? Why was it that he was notorious before he got there? What was the meaning that Americans saw in him before he took on the meanings that we put upon him? This was the mission that I set for myself in writing this biography of Custer. There's another aspect to Custer as well, one that's a little bit more familiar. That's Custer as the Army officer. Now, many of these are very well known. He was a young boy from a poor background in Ohio who went off to West Point. Very lucky he got an appointment to West Point. There, as one of his classmates said, when he realized he could not lead the class academically, he decided to support it by providing a solid base. He graduated last in his class, but first in demerits. And what does that mean? Again, you know, this is something I have to do. I have to try to understand the human meaning, the interior state that's reflected in the outer actions. All those demerits are a reflection of his acting out, of his performing for an audience, and that audience are his fellow cadets, trying to project an image of himself. And this is an important fact about Custer, something we have to understand about him, but also see past, which is the fact that he was always telling stories about himself. He was telling stories to an audience, and he was also telling those stories to himself. That this ego, this grand performative nature, his elaborate costume he wore into battle, the costumes he adopted when he went west, when he wore buckskin instead of a black velvet uniform as he had during the war. This is telling a story to the public, and it's also creating one for himself, that he's not that obscure boy, the no one from nowhere, that in fact that he's someone who is great, who's performing on a historical stage, a man who's an antebellum romantic hero. That's the story he's telling. And he's still performing for that audience. And just days after graduating, he's the commander of the guard for the Army encampment, the training encampment for the cadets as they do their military training in the summer. And an upperclassman starts a fist fight with an underclassman, a plebe. And Custer's in charge. He's captain of the guard. He's supposed to arrest them. An army can't function with the soldiers fist fighting with each other at will. And instead he says, stand back, boys, let them have a fair fight. Well, you know, nowadays that would be handled administratively, but this was something that he was court-martialed for, convicted. But Custer's luck came in, something that saved him again and again. The Civil War had broken out. He's terribly fearful that he'll miss the entire thing. And so he pleads for mercy, admits his guilt, pleads for mercy, and they take pity on him. They convict him. The court-martial convicts him, but they let him go off to war. There, he finds a new audience. He's performing now for his superiors. He finds a mission. And suddenly, the miscreant of West Point begins to perform extremely well. And there's something charming about him, something that's very hard to capture in the documents. He's got charisma, and his superiors are susceptible to it. So during the Peninsula campaign, he's actually plucked from obscurity when

0: He performs very well, taking part in a raid on a Confederate position. That comes to the attention of General McClellan, puts him on his staff. Then now Custer is performing for General McClellan. He performs very well. And interestingly, he worships McClellan, a notoriously conservative general, both politically and in military operations. Custer worships this man who is so accomplished and so esteemed, even though his own personality is so different. He's volunteering to go off on raids. He wants to win in a way that McClellan doesn't. And that's what actually saves him when McClellan falls, the fact that he's a committed soldier who wants to win. But the other thing that saves him is not just his merit, it's the fact that he's trying to find a new patron. And we have to remember the Civil War was not fought primarily by the regular army, but by an organization that was created for the duration of the war, the U.S. Volunteers. And this is a very political army, with regiments raised by the states, with regimental officers appointed by governors, and it very much reflects antebellum America, a world of personal connections, where there's very few large institutions.
1: And you've been listening to T.J. Styles, and what storytelling? And my goodness, the storytelling about him at West Point, last in his class on grades, first in demerits, acting out for the cadets, acting out for himself, creating, in a sense, his own version of himself that he would have to live up to. And that is a part of the American dream. What is Gatsby all about in the end? The Great Gatsby, one of the great American pieces of fiction by Fitzgerald. When we come back, more of this remarkable self-creation, a story of a man we all know but don't. The story of George Custer continues with T.J. Styles here on Our American Stories. 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
2: And we continue here with Our American Stories and with T.J. Stiles, the 2016 Pulitzer Prize winner for history on his biography on Cornelius Vanderbilt. Please, by all means, go to Our American Stories and take a listen. It's a terrific piece of storytelling. Let's get back to T.J. and the story of George Custer.
3: Lincoln himself was a self-taught lawyer. Well, you know, before the end of the 19th century, it's unimaginable to think of a self-taught lawyer representing the largest corporations in America, as Lincoln had. And this is the world, though, that Custer came out of. So he's in the Army, one of the first great institutions of the upcoming America, the organizational society. But he's operating very much as a man of the past, looking for those personal patrons. Still current, it's not past yet. But this is the world that is not looking to the future, but rather one that reflects an older America. And he finds a new patron. His patron becomes the commander of the cavalry corps of the Army of the Potomac. And when Lee invades the North, General Pleasanton, who picks Custer for his staff, it's a chance to appoint new brigade commanders. And he takes this 23-year-old lieutenant who'd graduated last in his class and makes him a brigadier general. And what happens? Custer performs exceptionally well. He goes practically straight to the Battle of Gettysburg. His men see him in this black velvet uniform with gold braid winding from cuff to elbow. And they think he's kind of ridiculous. I'd like to point out there were other generals who dressed like that. They were all Southern generals. And Custer himself is a product of actually border state culture. He had a Maryland-born father. He's from Southern Ohio. He has very much Southern affinities. And you know, this is kind of the antebellum idea of chivalry, a kind of more Southern idea of culture. Again, reflecting an older America, a more romantic ideal. And that's the ideal that Custer represents. But an interesting thing about that is that it served a practical purpose. And when we see Custer's affectations, it's very easy to dismiss him as merely an egoist, someone who was full of vanity and simply wanted everyone to look at him. But on the battlefield of the Civil War, a brigadier general is in the mix. And by drawing attention to himself, he's both inspiring his men, he's both giving them a rallying point. They know where their commander is, and he helps to orient his men, especially when he leads them forward. And it's also a declaration about his own confidence in himself as a fighter, a declaration of confidence in himself in his own personal courage. And this is something that we have to remember when we see that grand performance that Custer puts on, that when it comes to battle, there's real substance there. This is a man who actually fought very well. And he wasn't merely lucky, he wasn't merely impetuous, he actually was a real professional. And in all of the chaos of Custer's life, this is where we see him performing with confidence, with self-assurance, and with real professionalism. That's where he's in control of himself, is in battle. The problem for him is that in the future, the battles come fewer and fewer, farther and farther apart. But in the Civil War, they come thick and fast, and his men love him, they admire him. He may be the last American general to kill someone in a sword fight. And seeing their leader actually fighting, and fighting well, not just bravely, but with personal skill, this is something that his men absolutely love. One of his soldiers says, I saw General Custer plunge his saber into the belly of a rebel who's trying to kill him. You can imagine how hard men fight for a general who's that brave. So, you know, this is something that can seem difficult or repugnant or ridiculous to a modern mind, but to that mind that comes out of antebellum America, in a world in which the Civil War is crushing gallantry, it's crushing individual heroics under the massive firepower. Custer is in this little slice of the Civil War, cavalrymen fighting other cavalrymen, in which old-fashioned gallantry actually still serves a practical purpose, in which that romantic

0: authentic image actually lives on and allows him to succeed. And for that reason, he becomes extremely popular. He didn't just win battles, he did it in a way that captures an older idea of America that people felt was slipping away. You know, at the same time that he's leading a gallant charge against a Confederate charge on horseback and fighting with a sword, at that very moment, Pickett was leading the massed Confederate infantry attack on the third day of the Battle of Gettysburg. And what happened? Massed rifle fire and massed artillery fire wiped them out. They died by the thousands. And they went forward with all the traditional martial values, those traditional virtues, neatly lined up with their flags in front of them, and they were crushed. Individual heroics are being wiped out. So the Civil War gives rise to Ambrose Bierce, one of the darkest American writers, who came out of the infantry fighting of the Civil War, convinced that death comes from everyone at random, sometimes playing cruel practical jokes on human beings. You have Oliver Wendell Holmes, whose idealism bled out of him through the bullet hole through his neck at Antietam, who comes out and becomes one of the great realists of American law. You have people who didn't fight, like Mark Twain and Henry Adams, who have a much darker, more ironic sensibility. Or Henry Adams's brother, who's a now forgotten, but at the time very important 19th century intellectual, who fought in the cavalry and who developed a much darker and more cynical worldview as a result. But Custer is an outlier. He's a man who actually has all of his illusions reinforced by the Civil War. And yet, by looking beyond just the battle records, we see Custer in another role, which is the institutional man, the organizational man. And the record is full of reprimands from his superiors, especially General Kilpatrick. Custer, for example, would go over the head of his division commander to appeal directly to Pleasanton, his patron. And he's getting written reprimands saying, you are supposed to go through the chain of command. Don't go around your division commander. He loves his old friends from West Point, who are now on the other side. And he's constantly calling truces to go socialize with his old friends from West Point. And, you know, Kilpatrick is saying, you've been told before, you are not to fraternize with the enemy. We're having a war. And this is something Custer is constantly, you know, being told not to do. And this is a theme that runs throughout his life. His difficulty as functioning as a member of a hierarchical organization, in a sense as a member of a bureaucracy or a large institution, dealing with chains of command, dealing with the institutional requirements, being able to manage subordinates, and being able to meet his duties as they're required by superiors. Now, there's much more to it than that, but that is the first point where we see it. Johnson, the Democrats are defeated, Johnson loses his effort, and Custer goes west. He enters into his first campaign against American Indians, and it's fascinating in many ways. One having nothing to do with Custer is the fact that he sits in on councils that are being held between General Winfield Scott Hancock, who leads this first great expedition that Custer joins on the Great Plains. And he's conferring with Kiowas and with Cheyennes and Lakotas on the Great Plains. And they're explicitly telling him what the crisis is. Even before settlers began to move onto the Great Plains and occupy lands that the High Plains nations counted as their own, because you had the California Gold Rush, you had the Great Migration to Oregon, you had the Colorado Gold Rush, and you had thousands of migrants moving across the Great Plains. And Custer himself doesn't quite grasp it. His first year on the Great Plains is a disaster. And he goes off and is humiliated by the Cheyennes and Lakotas on the Great Plains. And he finally gives up the campaign and rides back to meet his wife and is court-martialed and convicted. So, you know, this is a well-known story. Custer is convicted. But something that people don't realize is that Custer was nearly court-martialed again. He couldn't accept the fact that he'd been convicted. This is not Custer luck. This is not the way that he's used to being treated. Rules have always been broken for him.
1: 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Stiles tell a remarkable story about, well, let's face it, someone we think we all know, George Custer, but don't. And I'm a history buff, and I didn't know a lot of this. 23 years old, he's a brigadier general, and in black velvet uniform, sort of regaling his sort of quasi-Southern cultural roots, parents from Southern Ohio and Maryland. He had a bit of that border state culture in him and a bit of that rebel in him. It all

0: served a purpose. And the fact that he's the last American general to kill an opposing soldier in a sword fight, the fact that he would be in battle rallying his guys, there was more here than just a showman. He was a warrior and a soldier. When we come back, more of the story of George Custer here on Our American Stories.
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3: And we continue with TJ Styles and the story of George Custer here on Our American Stories. Let's pick up where we last left off.
4: He's always been able to avoid the usual institutional processes. And when he's convicted, quite rightly, even though he's only suspended for a year, he can't take it. And he writes a letter to the press saying it's a trumped-up prosecution and that everybody agrees that he should never have been convicted. And so we find in the records of the National Archives the Judge Advocate General writing to General Grant saying everybody believes that he should be court-martialed again. He's refusing to accept the validity of the institutional process of military justice within the Army. And he's lashing out. He's brittle. He's defensive. It's that insecurity in Custer that always makes a crisis worse. And so Sheridan intervenes. He says, I know what he did is wrong. It really offends me too. Please don't do that. I actually want him back in duty. And finally, Custer gets called back into duty. To do what? To fight a battle that's very controversial, the Ouachita and the succeeding campaign. But as far as Sheridan's concerned, Custer fights well, and he fights this battle well. And that's what saves him from himself, his ability to fight, the thing that we think of him as being so bad at. Now, Custer engages in a lot of other areas that I talk about in my book. He goes to Wall Street. He spends a total of about 2 years in New York after the Civil War. He loves the Cosmopolitan Center. He loves the theater. He loves literature. He loves fine art. He tries to float a silver mine that he had invested in Colorado on Wall Street. He has no interest in running the mine. He just wants to float the stock and sell out and make a killing. And he does a terrible job of it. So he's a celebrity. He sees the world. He's celebrated on Wall Street. He's treated to fancy dinners. He sees the wealth that the new financial markets are creating. He wants to take part in the new corporate economy, but he doesn't grasp it. He can't master it. And that's Custer, living on this frontier in time, wanting to engage with the new world, yet very much a man of an older world that's beginning to disappear, unable to master the way the world's changing. He finds some success as a popular writer, actually. He goes on to write articles for one of the new national magazines, and he tries to project himself as a public intellectual, writing about the Great Plains, its natural history and peoples, and then writes his memoir. But it's a very romantic style. It's very, very different from Henry Adams, who takes over the North American Review and gives orders that sound like something an editor would say today. Henry Adams says, you know, cut out all unnecessary words, especially adjectives. You know, it's like straight out of, you know, your Creative Writing 101. Custer, meanwhile, is trying to cram in as many unnecessary words as possible. This is a man with a gambling addiction. He writes in his official report, in responding to an inquiry, exactly what meaning is intended to apply to the word gambling, which is construed differently by different persons, he asks. I'm at a loss to understand. If by gambling, the act of betting money or risking it on games of chance or contests of speed between horses, and if among games of chance are included that usually known as poker and similar games, my answer is that so far as my knowledge and belief extend, none of the officers of this command have an addiction to gambling except the commanding officer. It's an official report, and it's sarcastic as hell. Well, you know, lucky for him, he goes off on the Yellowstone expedition of 1873. But again, going through the National Archives, not just looking at the sort of high-profile events, you see that Custer is seen now as a problem officer. Within the institution of the Army, they talk about him as someone who can't get along with him. There's a dispute that blows up over really nothing. But people are writing about how, you know, we can't work with this guy. They don't trust anything he says. It's about whether they need more supply wagons or whatnot. But nobody believes Custer because he's such a problem officer in the view of the Army, the institutional opinion of the Army. He goes off on the Yellowstone expedition, escorting a surveying party for the

0: Northern Pacific Railroad, one of the second wave of transcontinental railways, through Lakota country. And he's got a brewing fight with his commanding officer, Colonel Stanley. And Stanley's writing about Custer's reputation, how he's living up to his reputation as a problem officer. And there's obviously the tension between the two is brewing to a boiling point. But what happens? He has two battles with the Sioux, and he actually performs very well. Something we have to remember when we get to the Little Bighorn. He's not impetuous. He reads an ambush of the kind that led to the Fetterman defeat by the Sioux during Red Cloud's War. He reads it and avoids it. He keeps his men well in hand. He's not reckless and impetuous. And suddenly Stanley is writing about how proud he is of Custer. And so once again, Custer has created a crisis for himself, unable to work within the institution of the Army, unable to catch on to the changing times, but he has a chance to fight, and that's what saves him from himself. Well, he plunges himself after the Elsone expedition into one more great crisis. When there is a revolutionary election in 1874, the Democrats come into control of the House of Representatives, and they do something which may be familiar to you. They launch a wave of investigations of the administration, and they call on Custer to testify. Now, as I point out, you know, prosecutors or committee chairmen don't call witnesses unless they know what they're going to say. Somehow, Custer's been in touch with them. And so Custer testifies about corruption in the Grant administration, which he doesn't know about personally, a high-profile regular Army officer openly allying himself with the political opposition of the commander-in-chief, something the Army would not tolerate today. But Custer does it. And guess what? President Grant is a little upset about this, and I think justifiably, actually. And so he says Custer cannot be the field commander of the 7th Cavalry in an upcoming campaign to drive in the Sioux so that the government can seize control of the Black Hills. And again, Custer sees a chance to fight is escaping him, and he becomes desperate. And he pleads, and he manages to get General Terry, his immediate superior, to plead for him. And finally, reluctantly, Grant allows him to be put back in command of his troops and to go off to fight in an attempt to save himself one last time from a crisis that he's created for himself. But that time, the situation had changed. The Lakotas and Cheyennes, they are the ones, I think, that deserve the credit for that victory. In dismissing Custer as an arrogant fool, we can diminish the magnitude of that victory, not simply in numbers, but fighting skill and the most amazing combination of tactical leadership among the Lakotas especially. They defeat Custer. Custer lost. He made mistakes, but they won. And Custer rode into something he couldn't luck his way out of, and he couldn't fight his way out of, and Custer's luck finally ran out at the Little Bighorn. And the reason that that was such an event for Americans is not simply the scale of the defeat. That's very true. Not simply that the cream of the American Army, such as it was wiped out by a bunch of pre-industrial nomads, but that it was led by this great, loved, notorious celebrity whom Americans had put so much meaning on, still as controversial as ever. And yet, in that bright sunlight of the Little Bighorn, we can forget all of the great crises that ran through his life, and all of the meaning he had for his fellow Americans, and how much his life tells us about the way our country as it exists now came into being.
1: And a superb job on the storytelling and production by Greg Hengler. And a special thanks to T.J. Stiles for remarkable storytelling on the life of George Custer. His book, Custer's Trials, A Life on the Frontier of a New America, is available on Amazon and all the usual suspects. Heck, go to a bookstore and buy it. Again, T.J. Stiles, Custer's Trials. What a life. Multiple court-martials, and somehow his fighting ability and his connections always saved the day. Of course, until it didn't. As T.J. said, until one day his luck ran out at Little Bighorn. The story of General George Custer, the side of his life that you probably didn't know. We love doing that here on this show, here on Our American Stories.

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21: And we continue with Our American Stories. Thomas Shipley was a 19th century Christian philanthropist who devoted his life to the extinction of human bondage. Here to tell the story is Jack Miller Center's editorial officer and historian, Elliot Trey.

pursuing slave catchers, outwitting kidnappers, or charging headlong into a vicious race riot. One of his eulogists and fellow abolitionist friends, Isaac Parrish, christened him advisor and protector of Black Americans, for on every occasion of popular disorder in which the safety of the Black community was under threat, Shipley could be found at his post, fearlessly defending their rights and using his political influence with those in authority to throw around them the protection of the laws. So who was Thomas Shipley, and why did Black Americans consider him their most sincere and active friend? Born in Philadelphia in 1787 and orphaned by age six, Shipley was adopted into the household of fellow Quaker Isaac Bartram, who had married Thomas's older sister. He attended boarding school in Westchester, Pennsylvania, and throughout his youth possessed an uncommon perseverance, love of reading, and peaceful disposition. Upon leaving school, he apprenticed to the hardware business, and later, he and his brother-in-law opened their own hardware store on Market Street in Philadelphia. At age 20, Shipley joined the renowned Pennsylvania Abolition Society, an activist group of wealthy and middle-class Quakers devoted to protecting and emancipating Black Americans. Although Pennsylvania passed a Gradual Emancipation Act in 1780, Black Americans still faced constant harassment and violence, especially in Philadelphia. Pennsylvania abolitionists worked in close conjunction with the Black community, serving as free legal counsel, investigating slave owners' claims, and tracking the kidnappers who prowled the city in search of vulnerable Black Americans. While Shipley attended abolitionist meetings, took copious notes, and served on the organization's Board of Education for Black Youth, his role as the leader of the acting committee made him an abolitionist legend. As what might be best understood as an abolitionist enforcer group, the acting committee consisted of young white abolitionist men who met monthly to discuss problems plaguing Black life in Philadelphia. Led by Shipley, the acting committee investigated slave owners' claims and the activities of professional kidnappers by corroborating evidence, pursuing leads, speaking with informants, referring cases to the Pennsylvania Abolition Society's roster of exceptional lawyers, and even helping accused fugitives escape. Most importantly, Thomas Shipley's work with the acting committee helped lay the foundation for what became known as the Underground Railroad. In 1820, Shipley and the acting committee spearheaded Pennsylvania state legislation that increased the penalties for kidnapping free Blacks to sell down south. 6 years later, Shipley traveled to the state capital of Harrisburg to lobby legislators to prevent influential Maryland slave owners from turning Pennsylvania into a slave catcher's paradise. Maryland representatives feared that Pennsylvanians might not return supposed fugitives, especially because of abolitionists like Shipley and his white and Black allies. While Pennsylvania lawmakers made concessions to Maryland in the resulting legislation, namely by agreeing that state officials could issue removals of fugitive slaves, the combined efforts of Shipley and the Black abolitionists Richard Allen and Stephen Gloucester in Harrisburg convinced legislators to include an amendment disallowing slave owner testimony in fugitive slave cases. Thomas Shipley was also one of the earliest proponents of immediate, as opposed to gradual, emancipation. Abolitionist heroes like Frederick Douglass and William Lloyd Garrison espoused what contemporaries called immediatism, the immediate, uncompensated, and total emancipation of enslaved Black Americans. Some Pennsylvania abolitionists were wary of Douglass and Garrison, preferring to take a gradual course in eliminating the institution by petitioning influential politicians. This new wave of abolitionists, labeled radical by their enemies, viewed these conservative methods of emancipation as inferior to their method of constant and unequivocal agitation on the slavery question. Shipley's experiences in the acting committee and with the Black community revealed to him a pressing need to eliminate slavery in all its forms immediately, for hardly a day went by in which he did not personally tend to the needs of an accused fugitive slave or the heartbroken family of a Black kidnapping victim. As a founder of the American Anti-Slavery Society, Shipley was present for the organization's first convention held in Philadelphia in December 1833. This new society, comprised of immediatists, pledged to organize anti-slavery societies, if possible, in every city, town, and village in America, send forth agents to lift up the voice of remonstrance, of warning, of entreaty, and of rebuke,
and circulate unsparingly and extensively.

0: aggressively anti-slavery tracts and periodicals. Over the next 2 years, this group of immediate abolitionists sent over 1 million abolitionist tracts, periodicals, and letters across the Union, infuriating slave owners and their northern allies. Throughout the 1830s, Shipley and his black and white allies in Philadelphia endured the wrath of pro-slavery forces within the city. Two major race riots erupted there in 1834 and 1835, and in both cases, white Philadelphians burned most of black Philadelphia to the ground. In the words of one eyewitness, "Law and order were laid waste, and the officers of justice looked on, some perhaps with dismay, and others with indifference." The 1838 riot began after a black man from Cuba named Juan tried to kill the man who kidnapped him. News of the attempted murder soon spread across Philadelphia, giving many working-class whites a pretext to attack black Philadelphians. As vengeful whites ransacked black Philadelphia, mercilessly beating random black men, women, and children, and setting fire to their homes, Thomas Shipley sprang into action. Disguising himself as a rioter, Shipley mingled with them both to get a clear sense of their next target and to learn their names and faces to later report them to the authorities. Sure enough, the mob caught wind of a group of 60 black men holed up in Benezet Hall, a meeting place named after the famous abolitionist Anthony Benezet. Aware of their plans and seeing them brandishing their clubs and swords, Shipley broke off from the group and sprinted to the hall. When he arrived, several black men came out ready to fight, thinking that Shipley was the leader of the mob. As he raised his voice to the men, the effect was electric, according to one witness, because the whole throng knew him as their friend. Heeding his warning and trusting in Shipley, the men escaped as the mayor and police officers dispersed the mob. Later, Shipley testified against the ringleaders of the riot, many of whom were sentenced to prison. Tragically, Thomas Shipley died a year later, mere months after being elected president of the Pennsylvania Abolition Society. When news of his death reached the black community, hundreds of black Philadelphians gathered at his house, hoping to catch one last glimpse of the man who dedicated his life to protecting them. Thousands more black Americans attended his funeral at the Arch Street Meeting House in Philadelphia and watched as six black pallbearers lowered his coffin into the ground. While relatively unknown to Americans today, Thomas Shipley's legacy informs much of our views of abolitionism in general. In this sense, all Americans already know Thomas Shipley. We already know Thomas Shipley through the Underground Railroad, a movement spawned from his courageous collaborations with white and black allies. We recognize Thomas Shipley and Americans' dedication to the immediate and total emancipation of enslaved Americans. And we already know Thomas Shipley because, in the words of the black abolitionist Robert Purvis, "The principles of Shipley are American principles, the most important of which is the practical recognition of natural and equal rights amongst men." Although he did not live to see the end of slavery, Shipley's important work forwarded the realization of the fundamental dignity and equality of all human beings.
1: And a terrific job on the editing, storytelling, and production by our own Greg Hengler. And a special thanks to Jack Miller Center's editorial officer and historian, Elliot Drago. And boy, we got to learn a lot about the most famous abolitionist you never heard of, Thomas Shipley. And that scene, that funeral scene, six black pallbearers lowering his casket into the ground, thousands of black Americans attending, and all because this white Christian abolitionist, and my goodness, the number of Christians behind the abolition movement here and abroad, Wilberforce in England, is a story that must be told, and a considerable cost to themselves and their livelihoods. The story of Thomas Shipley, the story of the abolition movement, here on Our American Stories.
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3: Despite an ongoing shortage of air traffic controllers, the FAA has revised its new hiring target downward. According to the new hiring plan, the FAA is hoping to add more than 12,000 controllers to facilities around the U.S. That's down from a prior target of 14,000. Air traffic controller staffing levels are the highest they've been in 6 years, but it's still below a target level, especially as demand for travel has increased post-pandemic. Airlines have also increased their schedules. Colorado Governor Jared Polis has commuted the sentence of a former county elections clerk who was convicted of conspiring to challenge the results of the 2020 election.
4: Tina Peters had been convicted of handing over her county's election software to a person associated with Mike Lindell, the MyPillow CEO and prominent election fraud conspiracy theorist. Governor Jared Polis calls Peters' 9-year sentence extremely unusual and lengthy, and she'll be released on parole next month. Colorado Secretary of State Jenna Griswold says the move will only embolden the election denial movement. Mike Dubusky, ABC News.
3: The Texas Supreme Court rejected a push from state Republicans and Governor Greg Abbott to reprimand the 50 Democratic state lawmakers who fled the state last year in protest of new congressional maps. The justices rejected the argument that the Democrats vacated their offices. The redistricting push in Texas kickstarted efforts in various other states across the country. Dave Packer, ABC News.
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0: United States Deputy Sheriff's Association is a national nonprofit and America's largest non-governmental provider of services to law enforcement. 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
3: From ABC News, I'm Dave Packer. Colorado's governor is giving a break to a convicted felon who's serving time for election tampering. Disgraced former Mesa County clerk Tina Peters was sentenced to 9 years for orchestrating a security breach. Prosecutors said she was motivated by a false conspiracy theory about the 2020 election. Governor Jared Polis telling ABC affiliate KMGH he did believe she was sentenced too harshly.
4: In the case of Tina Peters, it really is about the disparate sentence. It's a commutation. I've never considered pardoning her. To be clear, she committed a crime, deserves to be a convicted felon.
3: On social media, President Trump posting free Tina. Sources tell ABC News President Trump's expected to drop his $10 billion lawsuit against the IRS.
5: Trump filed the lawsuit against the IRS in the early days of his second term over the leak of some of his tax returns several years before. And he filed for $275 million in claims against the Justice Department for investigating him. Sources telling us that Trump is looking to drop his suit in exchange for the creation of a $1.7 billion fund to settle claims from anyone who says they were wronged by the Biden DOJ.
3: ABC's Pierre Thomas. President Trump back in Washington after days of talks with Chinese President Xi Jinping. But while the White House is touting few agreements, questions remain on whether China is fully on board. President Trump says she offered to help push Iran to reopen the Strait of Hormuz and said China would not give Iran military equipment. Former Biden-era U.S. Ambassador to China, Nicholas Burns.
6: President Trump was right to press this issue. China has a lot of leverage on Iran. China wants the strait to open. It does not want Iran to be the toll keeper in that strait. And so now it's time for China to use that leverage. Whether they will or not, I'm just not sure.
3: The Supreme Court Friday rejecting Virginia's bid to restore a congressional map that voters approved. It would have given Democrats a chance to pick up 4 seats in the closely divided U.S. House of Representatives. 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
2: Volunteer firefighters in Maine battled a fire and explosion at a lumber mill on Friday. There were 11 injuries, all firefighters, but the employees at the mill made it out okay.
3: We're in Waldo County, made up of all volunteers, and what I saw was professional firefighting efforts. I saw everybody working hand in hand to pull hose lines, to move apparatus, and to put water on the fire.
2: Fire Marshal Sean Essler, the cause of the fire under investigation. Some severe weather will roll into parts of the Midwest and South this weekend.
4: Into tomorrow, the threat shifts south and west into eastern Colorado and central Iowa. By Sunday, now we're really ramping it up from north central Oklahoma out to Minnesota. By Monday, another active day with severe storms from north Texas all the way to the western Great Lakes, watching cities like Wichita and Omaha over to Des Moines. The threat will linger into Tuesday. Heat out ahead of this storm right here in New York, 90s by Tuesday and Wednesday.
2: ABC News meteorologist Lee Goldberg. All right, we're sorry to do this to you.
5: 1-877 Cars for Kids.
2: Yeah, there it is. The Cars for Kids jingle. That's the one that seems to get stuck in your head. It's not airing anywhere in California anymore. That after a judge ruled in favor of a plaintiff who accused the nonprofit of false advertising. The suit alleges that Cars for Kids didn't allocate funds to underprivileged kids in California, but instead funded a group that provides Jewish summer camps and programs for teenagers in New York and New Jersey. Cars for Kids calls the ruling deeply flawed. Dave Packer, ABC News.
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6: 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UVA rays age the skin, UVB rays burn, and both cause cancer. 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Wrong. 80% of UV rays still get through the haze. 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Anytime you're outside, UV rays attack the

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1: Contests are open to listeners over 18 with a valid Social Security number. 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

0: travel has increased post-pandemic. Airlines have also increased their schedules. Colorado Governor Jared Polis has commuted the sentence of a former county elections clerk who was convicted of conspiring to challenge the results of the 2020 election.
1: Tina Peters had been convicted of handing over her county's election software to a person associated with Mike Lindell, the MyPillow CEO and prominent election fraud conspiracy theorist. Governor Jared Polis calls Peters' 9-year sentence extremely unusual and lengthy, and she'll be released on parole next month. Colorado Secretary of State Jenna Griswold says the move will only embolden the election denial movement. Mike DeBusky, ABC News.
0: The Texas Supreme Court rejected a push from state Republicans and Governor Greg Abbott to reprimand the 50 Democratic state lawmakers who fled the state last year in protest of new congressional maps. The justices rejected the argument that the Democrats vacated their offices. The redistricting push in Texas kickstarted efforts in various other states across the country. Dave Packer, ABC News.
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12: Being blind doesn't always look how others may think. 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

0: judge ruled in favor of a plaintiff who accused the nonprofit of false advertising. The suit alleges that Cars for Kids didn't allocate funds to underprivileged kids in California, but instead funded a group that provides Jewish summer camps and programs for teenagers in New York and New Jersey. Cars for Kids calls the ruling deeply flawed. Dave Packer, ABC News.
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0: United States Deputy Sheriff's Association is a national nonprofit and America's largest non-governmental provider of services to law enforcement. 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
7: From ABC News, I'm Chuck Severson. The $10 billion lawsuit President Trump filed for the leak of his 2019 tax returns would be dropped in return for the government creating a fund to review claims of people alleging they were victimized by the Biden administration. ABC's Catherine Falders in Washington.
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3: From ABC News, I'm Chuck Severson. The Pentagon canceling the deployment of about 4,200 U.S. troops from one of the Army's frontline tank formations set to head to Poland. The move reduces American combat power in the region by nearly half. ABC News senior Pentagon reporter Louis Martinez.
4: Additional forces were sent to counter the Russian invasion of Ukraine to what's called NATO's eastern flank. Over the last year and a half, American troops that had previously been there, now being brought home. The U.S. is still going to retain a sizable presence in Europe. The focus of the Trump administration is to have partner nations pick up the slack within NATO. So about 10,000 there right now, but let's remember, it's not going to be replaced. In effect, the troops that are in Poland is going to be cut in half.
3: No trade deals have been confirmed yet by China after the summit in Beijing with President Trump and Chinese leader Xi. On returning to Washington yesterday, the U.S. chief exec.
5: We made great deals. We did great trade deals. We have great relationships. And a lot of things have happened, and you'll be hearing about them. But that was a tremendous success. I think it really was a historic moment. Thank you very much.
3: In New York.

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All right, we will break here for the top of the hour. When we come back, we're going to check in with, let's see, Jabu in Austin, Texas. Wants to talk about a goat lady in San Antonio. Is he for real? Is someone having me on here? And Lance will check in from New Jersey. Still looking for your strange road trip stories. Open Lines continues on Coast to Coast. Richard Serrett in for George Noy. Back with more after these.

0: every referee, umpire, and judge in high school sports. We want to say, we see you.
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0: 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It's not really a game.
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4: From ABC News, I'm Chuck Sievertson. There's good news from China for the U.S. since the Trump Xi summit, but it was about a decision made before the summit. China has granted a five-year extension to 425 U.S. beef companies to keep selling to the Chinese market and added 77 new American companies to the roster of those who can sell in China. It does not guarantee China will buy beef. No trade deals have been confirmed yet by China after the summit. ABC News senior political correspondent Rachel Scott.
5: President Trump hoped to persuade Xi to pressure China's ally Iran to reopen the Strait of Hormuz as Americans grapple with soaring gas prices.
6: We feel very similar, right? We want that to end. We don't want them to have a nuclear weapon. We want the straits open.
5: But Xi made no promise to intervene in the war Trump launched. China's foreign ministry calling it a war that should not have happened.
4: Iran's foreign minister today says a lack of trust is the biggest obstacle in negotiations to end the war with the U.S. He says Iran would be open to diplomatic help, particularly from China, an ally. Taiwan pressing its case for a U.S. weapons deal after President Trump said he's not decided whether to go through with it. Taiwan says U.S. arms sales to the island have been a cornerstone of regional peace and stability. The Pentagon canceling deployment of about 4,200 Army troops set to head to Poland. ABC News senior Pentagon reporter Louis Martinez.
7: This was very sudden. We know that some of the members of this unit were already packing up and ready to go to Poland. And not only that, but their gear. We're talking maybe about 110.

0: tanks were already in Europe. So what they were going to arrive and fall into that equipment and replace another unit that is headed back to the United States.
1: Tens of thousands of commuters affected in New York. Long Island Railroad workers went on strike after midnight. Management wanted to reduce health care contributions for new employees to offset pay raises. 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
1: A Food and Drug Administration official involved in scrutinizing the safety of antidepressants, COVID vaccines, and other widely used therapies has been removed from her role leading the agency's drug program, Dr. Tracy Hoag. There have been complaints from President Trump's political allies, including anti-abortion groups and vaping lobbyists who are frustrated with the direction of the FDA. Israeli military says an Israeli air attack in Gaza yesterday targeted and killed the leader of Hamas's military wing. The Vatican is gearing up for the release of Pope Leo's first encyclical, a document expected to address artificial intelligence and insist on an ethics-based approach to the technology that prioritizes human dignity, social relationships, and peace. A threat of violent weather continues into tomorrow in eastern Colorado and central Iowa, and Monday from north central Oklahoma to Minnesota by Monday.
4: Sunday and Monday, probably the biggest day, is maybe an outbreak day, one of those two. And the plains in the Midwest taking aim over the next several days into early next week. We're already seeing storms across Texas tonight. That threat tonight goes all the way up to Wisconsin, watching Iowa for a level 3 out of 5 risk.
1: ABC News forecaster Lee Goldberg. Gender business issue, ABC's Jim Ryan.
5: Fewer females in the corner office. The group 50-50 Women on Boards now says women sit in just under 3 out of every 10 company boards. A year ago, it was just over 30%. The group points to a backlash against DEI initiatives.
1: Chuck Sievertson, ABC News.
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3: 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One entry per person per contest. Employees of the AGM Radio Group reserve the right to disqualify contestants who do not adhere to the contest rules. All prizes must be picked up by winner within 2 weeks of when the prize is won during regular business hours, Monday through Friday, 8:30 a.m. to 5 p.m., excluding holidays, at 3620 Sacramento Street, Suite 204, San Luis Obispo, California. All decisions, regardless of the circumstances, are final by the employees of the AGM Radio Group.
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3: From ABC News, I'm Chuck Sievertson. Taiwan is pressing its case for a U.S. weapons deal after President Trump said he's not decided whether to go through with it. Taiwan says U.S. arms sales to the island have been a cornerstone of regional peace and stability. ABC News senior political correspondent Rachel Scott.
4: She came to the summit with a warning. The U.S.-China relationship would enter a very dangerous situation if President Trump interferes with China's goal of seizing Taiwan, an independent island democracy. President Trump would not say whether he will approve a $14 billion arms package for Taiwan.
5: I think the last thing we need right now is a war. That's 9,500 miles away.
4: The president claims he made fantastic trade deals, that China agreed to buy soybeans and 200 Boeing planes, but no specifics yet.
3: While there are few details about any definite specific deal made during the Beijing summit with Presidents Trump and Xi, China is saying it's granted a 5-year extension to hundreds of U.S. beef companies to keep selling to the Chinese market, though it indicates the decision was made before the summit, and it does not guarantee anyone in China will buy American beef. It's a lack of trust that's the biggest obstacle in negotiations to end the war with the U.S., says Iran's foreign minister today, adding that Iran would be open to diplomatic help, particularly from China, its biggest oil customer. The Pentagon canceling deployment of about 4,200 Army troops set to head to Poland. ABC News senior Pentagon reporter Louis Martinez.
6: The Pentagon said that this was something that had been planned as part of a multi-layered option. And in fact, they called out reporting that this was a last-minute kind of a thing. But yet we know from our reporting that this was something that was done very last minute, given that we know that troops were notified just early this week that they were no longer going.
3: Workers at the nation's busiest commuter railroad, Long Island's, went on strike after midnight over pay and health care issues. You're listening to ABC News.
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5: U.S. and Nigerian forces killed a leader of the Islamic State terrorist group in Nigeria yesterday, says President Trump. Thousands of travelers affected in New York. Long Island Railroad workers went on strike after midnight. More on that from this commuter.
6: Coming home is a real hiccup because I'm able to get on the train and I can get back to Ronkonkoma from Penn Station in about an hour and 20 minutes, whereas if I tried to drive home, it would be 3 hours easy.
5: Management wanted to reduce health care contributions for new employees to offset pay raises. An Israeli air attack in Gaza killed the leader of Hamas's military wing, one of the last surviving architects of the October 7, 2023 attacks that triggered the war in Gaza, says the Israeli military. It's Saturday, May 16th. On this day in 1960, the first working laser was demonstrated at Hughes Research Labs in Malibu, California, by a physicist, Theodore Maiman. Graduating from medical school, Dawn Zeitgeist Kraft in Grand Rapids, Michigan. Also awaiting confirmation from the Guinness Book for the world's oldest graduating med student at 72. She raised 4 children, and though spending most of her life in the medical field, family obligations delayed her career goal. She will be 73 when she starts an internship this July.
7: Well, honey, I go, you know, life is really short. And I looked at him and I said, I still want to go to med school. And he goes, you're crazy. I said, I know.
5: She's the mother of ABC News chief meteorologist Ginger Z. Chuck Sievertson, ABC News.
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Thanks for spending time with us. We'll finish with this. For decades, heart health advice has been focused on a few key pillars, right? Eat healthy, exercise, don't smoke, and manage cholesterol, blood pressure, and stress. But there's a growing body of research that suggests there may be a less obvious factor that can influence cardiovascular health, and that's optimism. The Washington Post says several studies have linked having a sunnier outlook on life to a lower risk of heart disease, stroke, and premature death. In 2021, the American Heart Association

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20: Good morning and welcome to Coastline West. Coastline West is a public affairs presentation of American General Media. I'm Andy Morris and we have special guests stopping in with us this morning. Alexandra Chamberlain is Executive Director of Tolosa Children's Dental Center and Catherine Abadi is the Development Assistant. Good morning, Alexandra. How are you?
21: Good morning. Oh, great. So great to be here. Thanks for hosting us today.
20: Did I say everything right?
21: You did.
20: It is Tolosa Children's Dental Center.
21: Correct.
20: Catherine, how are you doing today? Good?
22: Doing well, yeah. Thank you for having us.
20: Oh, you betcha. I always like keeping up to date on what's going on at Tolosa. You have two granddaughters of mine as patients, and so I can attest to the fact that the care is absolutely phenomenal.
21: Oh, I'm so glad to hear that, Andy, and we love that they are our patients. We are so grateful to all the kids and the families that come to see us, and we provide a really unique service at Tolosa Children's Dental Center.
20: Why did Tolosa get started? What is it that made somebody decide, hey, we need this?
21: You know, the historical story is really it's really interesting because as San Luis Obispo County often does, people really came together, and there was a study done, and they discovered that the greatest unmet health need in our community was children's dental services. Mm-hmm. So people came together and said, well, let's remedy that. The county office, the county gave us the space to build the dental center. And that first year we saw 500 patients, which was really exciting. And currently we've seen over 20,000 patients since then, since 2003.
20: Now, you specialize in serving kids that are underserved or in underserved areas. How does it differ from just going to the dentist for some people?
21: You know, this is a really common question that we get. You know, why don't the kids just go to the dentist? And, you know,
20: right.
21: it is a little bit more complicated than that. And, we see children who utilize Medi-Cal dental or maybe don't have any insurance at all, and the reimbursement rates are really quite low. And so our office, we are really fiscally responsible, and we see a lot of kids, and 98% of them utilize Medi-Cal dental. And for kids that are, underinsured, meaning maybe they have an insurance that isn't accepted anywhere in the county, so they can't utilize it, or they have no insurance, they really don't have very many options. So we do have a sliding scale cash fee that's very reasonable because our goal is to help the children and see them and get them the preventive care that they need.
20: Right.
21: And we're one of the few places in the county that that children with Medi-Cal dental can go or underinsured that's reasonable.
20: Now, so the

0: A lot of the kids that you see, if Tolosa wasn't there, they wouldn't be going to the dentist.
1: Absolutely. Absolutely. And we see that, you know, our kids have coverage and all of a sudden they lose coverage, you know, right. So they really don't have many options. So we do accept new patients ages 0 to 18. And we are seeing the rising numbers of patients that have lost their insurance, or there have been some big changes at the state and federal levels to Medi-Cal dental benefits. And it's been really confusing for families to understand and navigate through that. But children under the age of 18 can still utilize those benefits. Right. So it's really important that parents and caregivers understand that the children under 18 are still eligible for dental benefits.
0: Well, and the other thing it's important to understand is just because they may be paying a little bit less, or you're working hard to get those that are underserved in there, that doesn't mean the care is any less. You have some of the best dentists on the Central Coast.
1: You know, not only that, but our office is staffed with, you know, amazing dentists. We have a registered dental hygienist, skilled registered dental assistants, and a very bustling admin team to make all those calls, receive all those calls, change those appointments, and processing the insurance. And, you know, we provide preventive care and restorative care, and that's cleanings and sealants and x-rays and, you know, the restorative care too when, you know, we've got a cavity to fill or maybe a tooth to extract. But at every appointment at Tolosa, one of the things that we really pride ourselves on is our education. And at every appointment, we provide that to the families and to the children. So hopefully they have this, you know, great sense of how to take care of their teeth and understand the tools and how to do that. And then they come back in the 6 months for that next appointment, which is so important, so that we're not just seeing them when there's an emergency.
0: Right. Well, the education is really, really important. And we've talked about this numerous times over the years. What are some of the things that you think parents need to be educated on in terms of either things that they're not doing or maybe things they're doing wrong?
1: Well, I know you have grandchildren, Andy, and I don't know if you've ever wrangled a toddler to brush their teeth.
0: I have not. Luckily, my daughter takes care of that. She does really well, and they do really well.
1: Well, I'm hoping that's because, you know, that your daughter really got some tools and tricks that we do in the office to show parents during that education process of, you know, a 2-year-old is pretty wiggly, or a 3-year-old, even a 4-year-old, right. And they don't really want you in their mouth. So, you know, we have tools that we teach parents and things to look for. And we talk about nutrition, and we talk about, you know, how long to brush your teeth, which is 2 minutes twice a day, every right. day, and flossing. And, you know, flossing a 2-year-old is pretty hard. But we have our staff is so skilled, and our dentists are so skilled. And that's why we're there, to help parents and give them those tools in that toolbox. So when they are wrangling a toddler, trying to get those teeth cleaned after a day, they've got some tricks up their sleeves as well.
0: And with a young one, too, and I noticed with Courtney, she does give the little ones a chance to brush it on their own, but then she goes back in.
1: Absolutely.
0: And she takes the brush and goes back in and makes sure every tooth has been cleaned.
1: Yeah, we really encourage, you know, toothbrushing to be a family affair. And, right. You know, there's all kinds of songs out there that you can sing and really make it that habit, especially, you know, as the new year starts, and making that a priority. Sing Twinkle, Twinkle, Little Star, or the Happy Birthday song, or and let the child explore their mouth with the toothbrush. But until they can tie their own shoes, parents have to really complete the brushing for children.
0: Right.
1: They just don't have the manual dexterity to do it, and they're going to miss the back teeth. And, you know, don't forget to brush the tongue, and a fluoride toothpaste is definitely the best way to go.
0: It's the one time the girls are allowed to stick their tongues out. any other time, that's a no-no, but they can stick it out when it's time to brush the tongue. And I will tell you from personal experience that a Spider-Man floss holder makes flossing much, much easier.
1: That's fantastic. You know, they've got some great toothbrushes out there, too, that light up for yep. the timers. And there's a great Elmo piece that sometimes we download off, you know, YouTube to show to kids, too, about how to brush your teeth and how much fun it can be.
0: And I know that it's also important that parents, as well as the brushing, that they do want to be a little careful of what they feed their kids, too.
1: Yes, a nutrition has such a direct impact on what happens in our bodies, from the teeth all the way through our whole body. So, you know, special treats at a birthday party, you know, that's fine, of course, but make sure you brush afterwards. And if you can, at least, you know, swish the mouth out with water, and, you know, really try to avoid the sugary snacks and the juices. I mean, kids just don't need it. Adults don't need it either.
0: Right.
1: And recently we were talking about planning a movie night for some

0: you know, local community things, and the first thing out of my mouth was no gummy treats. Like, that's, you know, they're so hard on the teeth. But
1: you know,
0: our office, sometimes the children aren't always full of smiles when they come in, and we have a significant number of patients who come to our office who are in pain, and they have severe infection.
1: Right.
0: And, you know, a lot of that is, of course, related to nutrition. And when you have a severe toothache, you know, it impacts your ability to do everything, to eat, to sleep, to concentrate, and just overall how you feel. And a painful mouth and an unhealthy smile is a really hard way to go through childhood.
1: It is.
0: We really are there to prevent that. I mean, we really are there for preventive care at Tolosa Children's Dental Center. And, you know, you can see the lasting effects of poor oral health in adults. We see it all the time. And, you know, I look at you, Andy, you're always full of such a warm smile. And,
1: wow.
0: You know, people who've had really poor oral health as a child, maybe they're missing teeth or they don't take the opportunity to have a relationship or friendships or maybe apply for that job, or they don't get that job. So all of this begins with the child and the oral health of children. And those baby teeth are so critical. They're not just there to hold place for the adult teeth, but they really do set you up for a future of a healthy smile.
1: Right. Well, and the confidence factor that's there.
0: Absolutely.
1: If you have a child that's growing up that's able to laugh and smile, and if the other kids are pointing and saying, oh, look, you're missing a tooth,
0: mm-hmm.
1: then suddenly that smile goes away, and then the confidence doesn't build as much. And it's so important. Now, one of the things I love that Tolosa does is you don't just have the patients coming to your center. You also reach out. Tell me about your school program again.
0: Okay. So I wish the listeners could just see the look on my face.
1: I know it's something you're very proud of.
0: I'm so proud of this, and I'm so passionate about this. And back in 2019, we started with our first dentistry at school program out in Shandon. You know, Shandon's this amazing rural town outside of Paso Robles, and it's pretty hard for students and families to get into Paso Robles for regular, you know, care. And so we started there in 2019, and we have a permanent dental suite. It's not a mobile van. It's not something that we bring in and out. We have an actual room there where our hygienist can pull students from class, and it's about a 30-minute appointment, cleanings,
1: wow.
0: sealants, x-rays, oral health education, new clean toothbrush, and then everything's uploaded to the cloud, and our dentists do the reading back at our brick and mortar, and it's a fantastic program. It's been so successful, and we just love being able to, you know, kind of slow down those barriers for families who don't have transportation, or, you know, they can't get to those routine appointments because
1: right.
0: of work. So parents stay at work. We pull kids from class. And in 2026, I'm excited to say we're going to be launching our second dentistry at school program at Lillian Larson in San Miguel.
1: Oh, San Miguel, right.
0: Yeah, it's a really big school out there. There's over 400 students out there. So we will do the same thing. We're building a suite out there in a permanent area. And those students out there, ages, you know, TK through eighth grade, will be able to have, if they sign into our program, they'll be able to have their dental care, preventive care done right there at school, 30 minutes,
1: wow.
0: and then they're back at class instead of missing that whole day of school.
1: Mom and dad don't have to take time off
0: exactly,
1: of work.
0: Exactly, exactly.
1: Now, if there's something that needs to be done at that point, then do you contact the parents and say, look, your child has got, this is going on, we really need to get them in here to Paso?
0: Absolutely, absolutely. And we handle all that, so we're not putting the burden on the school staff either. But, you know, we have a good idea of what's going on, and the dentist can read that reading and say, uh-oh, we got to get this kid in right away. And,
1: right.
0: you know, the hygienist is so skilled at that, too, that she, if there is anything that's kind of an emergency, we take care of it.
1: All
0: so
1: right.
0: we're really looking forward to being in the community of San Miguel, and the school's welcoming us with open arms, and it's going to be a terrific program.
1: I know the answer to this question before I ask it, but why aren't you in every outlying school right now?
0: Well, if anybody would like to open their checkbook, Andy, that would be fantastic.
1: All it takes is money,
0: all
1: right?
0: All it takes is money, absolutely. But, you know, we chose Lillian Larson San Miguel because of a couple reasons. One, because it is so rural, again.
1: Right.
0: And also because the need is tremendous. And there's a good concentration of students in one space. So the kids in Paso have a lot easier access to transportation,
1: right.
0: you know, to get to us. The bus is much easier. It's very difficult to get the bus from San Miguel into Paso Robles. And so we're really focusing on schools that are really rural and don't have a lot of services. And San Miguel's going to be a community school, which means

0: they kind of have to have health things and community things at their school, which is really exciting. So we fall into that category to provide that service to students out there.
1: Is there someplace you're looking for? Is this a fair question? Someplace on the horizon that you see? I mean, the first thing that came to mind for me was Creston. That's another area that's out a little bit, not as far as San Miguel or Shandon.
0: Another area that we really are interested in is Cambria.
1: Oh, in Cambria. Okay,
0: yeah.
1: Very good.
0: Cambria has, again, very kind of rural, not a lot of services there, especially when it comes to pediatrics. So pediatrics services in our community are wonderful, but they are underserved.
1: Got it.
0: So I'd love to see our program be out there in 2027, 2028 school year to see if we can make that happen.
1: All right, Catherine, it's your turn. Are you ready?
2: Yes, I am.
1: Because we mentioned a little bit ago that all it takes is money as a development assistant. That means that you're talking to people that may call in and say, hey, we'd like to put together a fundraiser. Or I'm sure you have a big hand in organizing some of the fundraisers that you do, right?
2: Yes, absolutely. And yeah, with that being said, you know, we're always relying on our community to donate and support, especially being the only nonprofit pediatric dental center in the area. And so with that being said, we have three big fundraisers throughout the year. One starting off being our big giant plant sale that usually happens in March.
1: The Duman plant sale. I know it well.
2: Yes, yes.
1: And so it's now with that sale, the Duman folks actually bring in plants from a big plant show, and then they let you sell them and keep the profits, correct?
2: Yes, that is correct. So Duman Orange, they are a national global plant breeder, and they usually have a plant show every couple of days throughout the year. And so we're excited that they will be over at Center of Effort Winery, and they'll have their plant show for the next couple of days. And then whatever is left over, Duman Orange, they give to us for us to sell.
1: Now that's going to be, that comes up usually in March of every year. And if we're still ahead of that and they would like to find out details, where would they go to get all the, you know, the exact dates and things like that?
2: Yeah, so if anyone is interested in coming to this fundraiser event, they can check out information at our website, which is tolosachildrensdental.org.
1: Okay. Some of the other ones. What are a couple of the, I know there's a big fundraising auction every year too, isn't there?
2: Yes, and we actually, we are switching those. And so this upcoming May, we have our Sip for Smiles event, which is a silent auction, wine pull, and just a fun way to come out and sip, snack, and support our event over at Filippone Ranch Winery.
1: Okay.
2: And then we have our big live auction event. It's called Sunset Barbecue in October.
1: In October. So three big events that happen every year. I'm sure that there are opportunities for people who would like to sponsor and be a part of that in a big way too, correct?
2: Yes.
1: Mm-hmm. What do they just go to the same website and find out about being a sponsor or being a bigger part of the event?
2: Absolutely, yes. So you can still go to our website and all of our information about the events will be on there. And again, that's tolosachildrensdental.org.
1: Okay, and I'm sure you're looking for lots of items for auction and things like that for both a live and silent auction.
2: Of course, yes. Always looking for donations for our live and silent auctions.
1: The fundraisers are a big part, but you can also, you look for donors on a regular basis, correct?
0: We do, and as Catherine mentioned, you know, we rely on community support, and our San Luis Obispo County community has just been incredible to Tolosa since, you know, our inception in 2003. And we really do rely on that support. The gap between what we get reimbursed versus the skyrocketing cost of wages and dental supplies is getting bigger every year.
1: Right.
0: So we are doing our best to be fiscally responsible. And, you know, part of our dentistry at school programs, the beauty in that is we can actually see more children in one place, which allows us to really manage our resources very well and see more children, which is really what our mission is all about. And by doing that, you know, we're providing access to kids who may not otherwise have care, but we do need community support to continue our mission and to continue our work. And as the only nonprofit pediatric dental center in all of San Luis Obispo County, we're very unique in what we do because
1: right.
0: we provide a direct health service. And we do that because the community supports us with, you know, coming to our fundraisers or donating items or, you know, donating to just to our cause on our website or sending money or grants and those kinds of things as well.
1: I know grants are a big thing, and there's a couple ways people can do that. I know, for example, listening right now,

0: There's got to be somebody out there that may be looking for a name to put on a trust or an estate plan or something like that. And something like that can be invaluable to a nonprofit who may need to plan for the next year or so.
1: Absolutely. And we also have an endowment as well that we are growing. And our goal with our endowment is to use the proceeds from that every year to help us just to maintain our equipment. Dental equipment is very specialized and unique and very expensive. So we just had to purchase a new vacuum. We had the other vacuum for 18 years.
0: Yep.
1: And it gave up the ghost. And at $15,000 before we installed it, you know, we need that. As you said in one of our conversations, oh, that's the thing that sucks all the stuff out. That's exactly.
0: I know exactly what it is. That's a spit sucker.
1: That spit sucker is very expensive. So, and the dentistry at school programs take a lot of outlay to get set up. You know, it's about a $25,000 just in equipment before we've, you know, bought a cotton roll or done anything just to open the door.
0: Just to get things set. Now, when you go into a school like Shannon or San Miguel, I'm sure it's not a case of every student is going to take time to come through your doors. Do parents sign up for that? Do you let them know it's available? How does that work?
1: Yes, we send out an enrollment packet to every patient who would like to join. And in both schools, you know, we have existing patients that are already our patients that fill out the forms. And anyone that's new that wants to join, they do have to see the dentist before they can join the program. So we have dentist days built in at the school where we'll do exams at the school.
0: Oh, okay.
1: And then they can join the program, and then they can see the hygienist and get their cleanings and sealants and x-rays done right there on campus and go right back to class.
0: And are there certain days that you are there? Obviously, you don't have a hygienist out there 5 days a week during every school thing.
1: No, depending on how the enrollment goes in San Miguel, we anticipate to have our hygienist there 2 days a week, and then in Shandon, at least 2 Fridays a month.
0: Wow. So it really is a program that's getting out there and helping some folks that may need some help.
1: Absolutely. And reaching children that, you know, like I said, they don't have transportation to get to us. Or if parents have to choose between driving to the grocery store or driving to the dentist because of resources are really stretched thin, the grocery store is always going to win. So by us being there and being where the children are really helps the community as a whole have access to oral health care that may just otherwise go untreated. And kids are, you know, they have pain, they have abscesses, and they just don't get the care that they need. So preventive care is, you know, it's so important, especially for children.
0: I'm going to walk carefully on this one. I know that with some of the outlying areas that you may reach a bunch of students that English may not be their first language. Is Tolosa prepared for that?
1: Absolutely.
0: Do you handle that?
1: Over 75% of our staff are bilingual.
0: And nice.
1: Yes, including two of our dentists, which makes a huge difference when you're communicating with the family about the care and
0: right.
1: the options for health care that need to happen for a child. We do have children that need to go to a surgery center to have or to be put under for severe cases. And oftentimes, our dentist is able to really talk to the family in a language that he can look them in the eye and they can have a conversation, and parents are asking questions because they're more comfortable. They can communicate. And like I said, two of our three dentists are bilingual and 75% of our staff. And it's really important.
0: Now, the experience for people that are going into the Paso Robles Center, too, it is, again, this is not a... It's not a downgraded experience at all. In fact, I would hasten to say that it's an upgraded experience for kids from many dental centers that are out there.
1: You know, one of our it's beautiful. Our center is beautiful, and you know, we've had generous services provided by businesses to upgrade our painting, our tinting on the windows outside, mm-hmm. and those things that really make our office really special and feel really comfortable and welcoming. And Andy, there's a lot of singing and dancing that goes on in our office, and so much so we have to actually tell the staff sometimes and tone it down a little bit because we're on the phones with families.
0: Right.
1: But they're really celebrating the children and the milestones when they have we have a no cavity club, and that has grown. Catherine and I have seen that grown this last year so much, and it just continues. And you know, the kids get excited. We take their picture, and sometimes we'll have a sibling that's one got in the club and the other one didn't. And boy, you can see them razz the other one and say, "Yeah, I don't have cavities." So, it's a really fun place. We try to make it really comfortable because you know, sometimes kids come in and they're they're scared, they're right. in pain, they've had a dental experience, or their parents have had a dental experience that maybe wasn't the most popular.

0: with her. She put her hand on my knee and said, "That's okay, Bob. I got this." And she took a hygienist hand, and away they went.
1: Yeah.
0: And it's just a really comfortable experience for the kids.
1: Yeah, yeah. And the like I said, our staff is really special. They're so skilled at what they do, and it's almost like a performance every time they take a child back and asking the child what they're interested in, trying to make it an environment that they feel really comfortable in. And we now have TVs throughout our office, which the kids absolutely love. And, you know, sometimes we can put their favorite show on, especially if they're having restorative treatment, and just making them feel really comfortable. But ultimately, at the end of that, we really seize the opportunity to have education with the parents, nutritional counseling, education about how often and when to brush and how to brush, so that we can make sure that the next visit, you know, they have a really great experience, hopefully, and that they come back.
0: Now, Catherine, again, I don't want to leave you out here because Alexander and I have talked about this so many times. It's so easy to have a conversation. I know that every other nonprofit that comes in and talks to us is talking about funding getting cut from the government. I know there's a lot of different areas where it's more important for private funding than ever has been, isn't it?
2: Yes, for sure. Because, you know, funding resources have been stretched at the federal and state levels. So that's making dentistry and the required equipment costly. So it's been definitely a difficult time just trying to get those funds and how we can continue to support the children in SLO County.
0: If somebody, do they have the opportunity to get a hold of you and say, hey, I don't know how much I'm going to donate yet, but I would like to help you with a specific piece of equipment, you know, like a spit sucker. Do you have the opportunity for people to be able to, you know, to have a conversation about a specific piece that you need, and they can sponsor that piece?
2: Absolutely, yes. And they can do that by calling our office, which is 805-238-5334. Or again, they can visit our website at TolosaChildrensDental.org. And you can also feel free to mail a check as well, which is 717 Walnut Drive in Paso Robles.
0: And people you work with that are donating have got to feel pretty good about the work that they're helping to get done.
2: Yes, absolutely. Because we're always telling our donors that the more they donate, it's just a great way to give the gift of a smile.
0: Before we call it quits today, is there anything I haven't asked that you do want to share with people about Tolosa Children's Dental Center?
1: You know, Andy, we see the impact that preventive oral health care and education can have. I've been at Tolosa about 9 years now, and I've watched families with babies and toddlers who come back for their checkup, you know, over the years, and we see a significant difference in the health and smiles of these children, because some of the babies, when they came in, they had just incredible decay, and when they started coming to see us, and then here they are at 9 and 10 years old with a healthy smile and maybe some adult teeth and the tools and the education to really take care of their teeth. And then we see that get passed down to the siblings that are younger than they are. And that's really remarkable to see.
0: Once again, we've been talking with Alexandra Chamberlain. She is the executive director of Tolosa Children's Dental Center. Catherine Abadi is a development assistant. Ladies, thank you so much for coming in and talk to us today. I really appreciate your taking time. And I hope we keep growing and we see more schools coming up.
1: Absolutely. Thank you, Andy.
2: Yeah, thank you.
0: And that is going to wrap up this week's edition of Coastline West. Coastline West is a public affairs presentation of American General Media. If your group or organization has activities or events going on that you would like to share with our Central Coast residents, make sure you let me know about it. 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We'd love to have you on the air talking about some of the things that your group is doing. And once again, thank you for joining us this week on another edition of Coastline West. Coastline West is a public affairs presentation of American General Media.

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The 920 KVEC Daily Update delivers Central Coast headlines, info from First Look with Andy Morris, who's on Hometown Radio with Dave Congleton. Staying informed matters, and so does having the right legal team. Frederick Law stands with you and with the Central Coast for what's fair. Aggressive yet compassionate representation in personal injury.

0: Support forces are being supplied by a number of countries in the Middle East and beyond. The UN says drones killed at least 880 civilians between January and April. The war in Sudan began in April of 2023. Colorado's governor gives a break to a convicted felon serving time for election tampering. Former Mesa County clerk Tina Peters will be paroled. She was sentenced to 9 years for orchestrating a security breach. Prosecutors said she was motivated by false conspiracy theories about the 2020 election. Governor Jared Polis.
1: Those should not be a factor in her sentencing. Her sentencing should be about the crime she committed, which people should also understand. It had nothing to do with the presidential election. It was after a municipal election in Grand Junction. Ballots were counted. Had nothing to do with ballots counting.
0: A 72-year-old woman was graduated from medical school, Dawn Zeitgeist Kraft, in Grand Rapids, Michigan. She's awaiting confirmation from the Guinness Book as the world's oldest graduating med student. She raised 4 children. She starts an internship in July.
2: Well, there's some people that aren't meant to retire. It's not part of them, and that's probably me.
0: She's also the mother of ABC's Ginger Z. Chuck Sievertson, ABC News.
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22: 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And I am here to talk to you about cars and car-related stuff on the Motor Mouth Show. Yeah. You know, I was listening to our intro, and that was done by the infamous Craig Hill. And
23: yes, sir.
22: And it was really well done. I miss Craig. I don't know. I miss Craig. He was, unfortunately, not here anymore, and I miss him. So, Craig, if you're listening, hope you're having a wonderful Saturday, and hope you're having fun out there.
23: And you can always call in and talk about your cars.
22: That's true, you can. And maybe even Craig be a guest. That'd be fun to have a guest, Craig be the guest one day. That'd be fun. I've never had him as a guest.
23: I'm sure it could happen.
22: I wonder if he'd be willing to come back. Anyway, all right, so let's start the show. If you have the time, the place, the space, the parts, inclination, information, I want to help you with car problems, car questions, car concerns, all that car stuff. Give me a call, 805-543-8830, and this is Jason the Motor Mouth. I am here to help guide you through the woods, the pitfalls of auto repair. Now, the only way I can do that is if you give me a call, because otherwise you have to listen to me ramble on. 805-543-8830, or you can text us at the text line, 805-543-8830, same number, and we can work through that if you'd like, because I know calling in can be kind of weird and sketchy and uncomfortable. So, but once you do it, it makes it a lot easier. It's even weird and sketchy and uncomfortable for me, and I'm on the radio and calling into Dave's show or whatever. I'm like, oh, Dave.
23: Some days I come in, I've been doing this for a long time, and it's weird and sketchy and uncomfortable.
22: There you go. So it's not you. And honestly, you out there listening that are really stressed about calling and know my

0: they're going to make fun of me and it's a dumb question. I'm going to feel like an idiot. Mm-hmm. Understand that everyone else has got probably the same question or very close to that question. And until you prompt me, I probably know it, but it's just a given. And I just, you know, it's like walking. I already know how to walk, so I don't tell people how to walk. It's kind of hard to tell you how to walk. You walk. I don't know.
1: You know how to walk, Jason?
0: Yeah. So, you know, I trip and fall, but I also know how to walk. So, but unless you know, if you call in and prompt me, then I can sit down and we can have a discussion about that, whatever is on your mind. Mm-hmm. I had a customer come in. And we had a customer at the shop. She didn't come in to see me, but she was in the shop and she was talking to Katie and Chris about her car. And every so often she gets into her car and electrocutes her. And she wanted to know if it was, you know, something in the electrical system was failing in her car. And it isn't, because majority of the car's electrical system can't really shock you and hurt you, at least not in a bad way. I've been dealing with it for lots of years. But what it is static electricity, and it's a normal thing. And if it's something that bothers you, try changing to different shoes. And sometimes some shoes are very insulative and also create a lot of static electricity. And this is probably something for Alan to discuss, because he knows a lot more about this than I would.
1: I have my finger right over line one right now.
0: Of course, Alan knows a lot more about everything than I know. But anyway, but the static electricity, changing the different shoes can sometimes dissipate some of that static electricity. Different jackets, different sweatshirts, that kind of stuff will affect it. But normally, if your car is shocking you, the door handle, the shifter, whatever, if it's shocking, it's usually because of static electricity. It's got nothing to do with the car generally. It's more of your clothing and your interaction with the cars. So anyway, if that's one of those things that's been worrying you or concerning you, there you go. Hopefully that alleviates that concern. I like that word, alleviate.
1: Alleviates that concern.
0: That is a neat word.
1: Jason's
0: like that
1: word. Learning those highfalutin words now.
0: I like that word. Now, somebody can tell me how to use it properly. So the other day, my neighbor brought this up, and here we are. I've been working on cars and playing with cars for more than a week now. He said, you know, I've been teaching my wife or talking to my wife about not turning the steering wheel while the car is not moving because it wears out the tires. And I went, duh. Why didn't I ever think of that? I mean, obviously that's what it does, but it never occurred to me to do that. So if you're in your car, if you want to extend the life of your tires, and as far as I'm concerned, tires can be very expensive. Depending on the car, they can be outrageously expensive. You can spend $2,000+ on a set of tires today on the right car. On the right set of tires. So if you want to extend the life of your tires, which I do, don't turn the steering wheel without the car in motion. Now, you don't have to do 70 miles an hour. The car needs to be rolling as you turn the steering wheel, and then that will help the scrubbing action. You're taking that rubber and you're sliding it across the cement or the asphalt, and it'll stop or lower that occurrence. The other thing is, especially on the old Chevy S, not Chevy, not S10, well, S10s, but trying to remember the name of the Savannah, the smaller Chevy vans. So they're not really minivans. They're just the smaller version of the Chevy van and the full-size version. And the Chevy S10s have similar suspensions. And then the front ends, they came out with special tires, GM did, because the front ends are designed incorrectly. So to overcome the design problem, they changed the tread design on the tires. And what happens when you make a sharp turn on those cars, that it pitches the tires sideways and it scrubs the outer edge, the outer tire, when you're making a left-hand turn, the right-hand tire, anyway. And it scrubs it around a turn and it wears the tire out. So they put a great big thick line of rubber on that outer edge to make the tire last longer and wear properly.
1: Yeah, but then when you go and replace the tires and you don't replace them with the tires that are factory,
0: then you don't have that. And then you always have outer tire wear and you can't figure out why. It's because you're scrubbing the rubber off by turning too tight. So what I tell everybody, if you had one of those vans and most cars, I lock, go all the way to the lock position,

0: and then I back off a quarter turn or so. And that relieves that suspension, so you're not scrubbing those tires around turns. I see it a lot, and it's nothing they can do about it because it's just the design of the vehicle. But on the trash trucks, when they go through my driveway and they make the turn in the driveway, the sets of duals sit there and leave tire tread behind in my driveway.
1: See, that leaves a bad taste in your mouth, though, for certain brands of tires, because you think, well, the original tires on those in the vehicle were great. I wish I knew what they were, but now I've switched to some other brand.
0: Whatever
1: of
0: brand
1: tire,
0: doesn't last, yeah,
1: and it doesn't last as long. Yeah. Well, that other brand may actually be a better tire, but it's not the right tire for that vehicle.
0: The way you're driving it.
1: The way
0: but
1: you're
0: if you change
1: it.
0: The scrub radius, you change how you turn. Don't turn so sharp. Instead of making a one U-turn, make a 2-point or 3-point turn. The tires will last a lot longer,
1: right.
0: And that it'll be less wear and tear on the vehicle too. It won't stress the suspension so much, the steering and whatnot.
1: Well, you just get down to the road thinking, man, these tires are really a bunch of junk.
0: Yeah.
1: Well, they're not really.
0: No.
1: It's just they're not the ones that were really designed for the car.
0: Correct. They're designed to fit the car, not designed for the car. Yeah. So they're designed for the classification of car, not designed to fit your car. That's just one of those little things. The steering boxes, I remember the frames on the old 70s Chevy trucks. If you put very much larger stock tires in stock, it would crack the frame. And it was because of the way the guys were driving. Because certain frames would crack and certain ones wouldn't. And it was because the guys that were scrubbing the tires and making their turns without moving the car would stress the frame and crack it. Or the guys that didn't turn like that, that only turn the steering wheel when the vehicle was in motion, didn't push on the frame so hard and didn't crack it. So anyway, just silly, silly nothingness that can extend the life of your tires. And as far as I'm concerned, if you're listening to the show, you might as well get a little extra bang out of it. Other than you just yammering.
1: No. Well, yeah, we actually ought to talk about cars.
0: Hey, you know what? I had a customer come in the other day say, I asked him what he'd like me to add to the show, and he said, well, if you could talk about cars more. All right, that's a good suggestion. I guess I'll talk about cars more.
1: There's a good thought. Yeah, we haven't gotten off. I'm not saying that we haven't ever talked about cars, but we've gotten off topic a few times. Yes,
0: I've moved off the topic. Yes.
1: Yeah. Yeah. So.
0: Speaking of cars, I probably should have music from the cars more often.
1: Well, we can arrange that.
0: Not this weekend, but in the future.
1: We'll figure it out. Yeah. Yeah.
0: Maybe in a couple of weeks. 805-543-8830 if you want to join the conversation. We also need, what was the other thing I wanted to, there's something on my head, I lost it. Your car is a compromise. Every car is a compromise. We talked about this in the past. It doesn't matter what you're driving, it's a compromise. If you're driving the Prius, it's a compromise compared to driving a one-ton, it's a compromise. Comparing to driving a sedan, a hatchback, a wagon, a van, as far as I'm concerned, if you really want the best of all worlds, you buy a Dodge Caravan. Best of all worlds. I mean, it gives you everything, but I don't want to drive a caravan. Okay, well then we're going to compromise.
1: Right.
0: And that's okay. That's the spice of life. That's part of being, as far as I'm concerned, that's one of the best things about being an American is you can strive to be what you want to be. And we, for the most part, allow people and celebrate those differences. Not all, but we do try. So in a car, part of the compromises that we have to deal with is emissions and environmental impact and trying to make sure our cars have as small environmental impact as possible. And in doing so, our federal government has decided and come to the conclusion that some of the protectants that we used to put in oil, the things like zinc and ash, and there's a bunch of them. The zinc's the only one that sticks in my head right now. But we used to put them in our oil to extend the life of the internal components inside the engine. Well, we have taken a lot of those things out, because some of them can shorten the life of the catalytic converter.

And in the government's mind, if your catalytic converter doesn't go the life of the car, well, now you're frustrated and you're upset and you're yelling at people. Well, they don't want to be yelled at. So if we take there's a name for it. I can't come up with it in my head. But if we take those things out of the oil and it doesn't damage the catalytic converter, well, now the catalytic converter lasts longer. Then you're not yelling at me. Mm-hmm. The problem is when we take those out, our engines don't last as long. And there's a few fundamental things that I've seen and heard of that we're adding to engines that are majorly negative. One thing I love is the exhaust gas recirculation, EGR. A lot of cars have it. Most cars actually have it. Mm-hmm. Some of them are built into the car. So, in other words, instead of having a separate system, yeah. So in the 80s, 70s, I started seeing EGR started coming in, and it was a valve, and basically it takes exhaust gases and pushes it back into the engine and reburns it. And and so many people go, oh, it's ruined my fuel economy, it's damaging my car, and it's this. For the most part, no, you'll never notice it, you'll never see it, it mm-hmm. won't be a big deal. Mm-hmm. As long as your car's running clean, it's like gas-powered, as long as your port fuel injected or carbureted gas-powered cars running cleanly, you won't ever notice the EGR. It only is used during cruise, not at wide open throttle, not at idle. Mm-hmm. It's there to reduce oxides of nitrogen. It's there to add an inert gas to the system so it reduces the oxides of nitrogen. Not a big deal, not a big, huge thing. Everything's fine. As long as everything's working properly, it actually should increase fuel economy more than decrease. But on our diesels, diesels are very dirty. They're just pigs. I'm sorry, they're pigs. They all are. I haven't seen one that isn't. They're all just pigs. And it's life. I mean, they're very efficient pigs, but they're pigs as far as soot. And you can see that on the older ones when you go to accelerate, because the soot, you see the black smoke coming out, and that's the unburnt fuel or partially burnt fuel. And it builds up in the engine. Well, on those, when they have EGRs, and almost all of our diesels do, they recirculate the exhaust gas to slow the burn of the fuel and reduce oxides of nitrogen, which is a greenhouse gas, which is negative to our environment, and on and on and on. That's fine. But on the diesels, they're much dirtier than the gas engines, and so they coke up, or they get that soot built up inside of them, and like the Dodge Ram, they have a huge problem with it, and the Cummins actually just cokes itself up where it can't breathe properly. And the more it cokes up, the worse it gets, the more it cokes up, and it's just a circle. So my thought was, why don't we use... So we have this exhaust that's dirty. It goes out, and we put it through a soot trap, which captures that soot, so that we can burn it so that it doesn't go out as particulate or little pieces of carbon. It stays inside the car. And then we light a fire in that trap. Think of it as a screen door. And then we take and burn off all the dust or whatnot on our screen door or our air filter. It's a exhaust filter. And why don't we take the clean air from after that trap and use that for EGR? Then we don't have all the soot buildup for the exhaust coming back through. And it's a great idea. I love it. The problem is that the reason why we're using it before that device is because we use pressurized exhaust air before the turbo to push back into the engine. And therefore, we can use more of it without utilizing anything, any tools or anything else, because boom, it's right there. Mm. But then now we're cleaning, and we're shortening the engine life, and we're lowering emissions, and we're shortening engine life to lower emissions. It's a fine line we're running right now in automobiles today. The idea that if we can just get 0.25% better economy or fuel economy, let's say, well, that's wonderful, but if it costs us 10% or 20% more engines, or shortens the engine life by 20%, well, that sucks for the end user, but as a manufacturer, that means we sell more cars.

0: So it's and it's kind of like one of those things. I sit down and go, I don't like it when lawyers are politicians, because then the lawyers are making the rules about what we can and cannot sue for, and how to run the bill, how to run the government. And it kind of bothers me. It's kind of like me sitting down and saying,
1: and maybe the
0: how many taxes I should pay.
1: Maybe the lawyer had a chip on his shoulder writing the law.
0: if you think about it, so whether he or she is completely benevolent and just wants the best for all, they're still going to have a personal stake in the decision.
1: Exactly.
0: So that's the idea behind going in front of a judge.
1: Nobody can have it completely non-biased.
0: Right. Yeah, exactly. That's the idea behind going to the judge, is that the judge is going to be non-biased, and he or she is not directly involved
1: but
0: with the case.
1: But even the judge may think, really, I had that problem too.
0: Yeah, exactly. So, and how honest can they be to themselves and to others? And
1: they're
0: then,
1: not supposed to let it influence us.
0: Yeah, it's got to be tough. So, when you have the federal government going, well, we need to make these cars cleaner, and the manufacturer going, well, I can do that, but it's not going to make them last as long. And the government goes, well, I don't care how long they last, as long as they're cleaner. And so the car manufacturer going, well, great, that's perfect. I'd love it if they died every 80,000 miles. And the customer had to buy a new one every 80,000. That'd be wonderful. So, from my point of view, I want my car to go a long, long time. I don't want to trade it in every 80,000 miles. Well, so far this many years, I've never bought a new one. So I don't ever want them to die, because I don't want to buy a new one. And I don't see any real push for me to buy a new one. And that's bad. I guess that's bad ultimately for the economy. I guess I'm not really doing good for the economy. But the flip side, though, if I'm reusing my older vehicle, then I'm better for the environment, because I'm reusing and continuing to maintain that vehicle. If you think about, you go, well, Jason, the emissions aren't as good, and you have to pay all this money, you have to spend all this money in repairs and maintenance. Okay, I agree, but what's it cost to take my vehicle, crush it, separate it, melt it down, and create a new vehicle? Think about the transportation costs alone. If I take my vehicle and instead of fixing it, I take it to the wrecking yard. Okay, we tow it to the wrecking yard.
1: Right.
0: Then they take it and they send it to the recycler.
1: Mm-hmm.
0: And then they crush it. And they have to physically haul it to the recycler. Then they have to be destroyed and break it up little pieces, mm-hmm. so that they can now separate those pieces. Now all these take energy and mm-hmm. fuel, whatever you want to call it. Now they separate them. Now they have to take those separated pieces and haul them somewhere to have them refined. Mm-hmm. Then haul them somewhere to have them smelted down to become raw materials. To haul them somewhere to create the component. To haul them somewhere to put it to put it on something, uh-huh. a car, a refrigerator, whatever. Then haul it to the place that sells it. To haul it, well, actually, it goes to a warehouse. Then to haul it to some place, the retailer. Then haul it to your house. And now my car that I crushed probably has, I don't know, 30,000 miles on it, 10,000 miles on it, mm-hmm. before it becomes my refrigerator.
1: Yeah, and then you were talking about the metals, but what about everything else that goes into
0: plastics? No, plastics, glass,
1: plastics,
0: metal, all
1: rubbers,
0: rubber,
1: glass.
0: Yeah. Oh, yeah. And what part of that vehicle, and if you're talking about an electric, big part, cannot be recycled. It just becomes trash. Or it costs too much to recycle and just becomes trash. So, yes, a lot of the plastics, I can recycle plastic. It's not a big deal. Do you have any idea how many different types of plastic are on your car?
1: Well, there's that also. What about the fact that your car may have had a full tank of gas? What are you going to do with the gas?
0: The wrecking yard's going to use that for their own cars and their own tractors and stuff.
1: Their own fuel, their oils.
0: And then the

0: oils too, but that, I'm going to change those anyway. But just if you think about how many different plastics there are in your car, I mean, there's got to be 200 different types. And are you really going to separate each one of those efficiently and cost effectively? I mean, that's a real ask. Just look at the seat alone. The foam is a plastic. Your material is most likely plastic. Unless it's leather, it's going to be some kind of plastic. The material, the covering, the frame, the buttons, the knobs, the gears and the motors, the tracks.
1: Wiring.
0: The covering for the wiring. All these are different types of plastics. That's just in the seat. I haven't gone anywhere else. Just the seat. So the headlight is one type of plastic. The bumper is one kind of plastic. There's a foam insulation. There's a foam piece that goes behind your plastic bumper. I mean, the gas tank. There's just all these different things. The fuel lines. It's amazing the technological marvel our vehicles are. And to sit down and go, I don't know if I want a tranny in it. I'm going to just get another one. And scrap it and sit at the wrecking yard because it needs a transmission. Mm-hmm. It's like, wow. Yeah,
1: you do get to that point, too. But
0: well, no. But I'm not saying you can't. I just, if you think about it and you maintain it. So when the seatbelt isn't working right, you get a new seatbelt. When the shifter doesn't shift right, you fix it. When it's got a misfire, you fix it. When it needs a catalytic converter, you repair it. When it has an evaporative emissions problem, or it needs a gas cap, or the taillight's broken, if you repair them along the way as you go, every few months, your car's going to need something, whether it needs to be detailed or passenger seat. It's going to need something every few months if it's got more than 100,000 miles on it. And if you keep track of that stuff and keep up on it, It does add up. It adds up to real money. At the same time, you have a car that's in really good condition. So if something does happen, it's worth fixing. I had a customer put, I think he was like, I want to say we were like $30,000 or something into his older S10 Blazer. You're like, it was like an 80s. You're like, really? You put $30,000 into this $6,000 truck?
1: Yeah.
0: But he had 500,000 miles. So now you take that $6,000 truck and you multiply it by, you know, five vehicles.
1: Yeah.
0: All of a sudden, and his truck was in great shape.
1: Yeah.
0: All of a sudden, you're like, wow, that really wasn't that bad of an idea. That's really not that bad of an idea. That saved him how much money? Plus, you know what the registration costs on a 80s vehicle compared to a 26 vehicle costs? Do you know what their insurance costs on any vehicle compared to a 26 vehicle cost? You know that he did not pay a sales tax on any one of those vehicles he bought? Of course, he did pay a sales tax on the parts he bought.
1: Well, yeah, of course.
0: But that he didn't buy $30,000 in parts. That was parts and labor.
1: Yeah.
0: And he had a beautiful little vehicle. So I don't agree with it's got 30,000. I'm going to trade in for another one. I don't see that as viable always. Now there are those cases. Don't get me wrong. We've recently had to throw a couple cars away because it just there was too much wrong with them.
1: Doesn't make sense.
0: And it didn't make financial sense to repair it. But we've also brought a lot back from the death, and we've also had some that are. We have a 63, I think it is, Ford. Oh, geez Louise, I lost it. No. Falcon car in the shop. Beautiful car.
1: Yeah, you've had some pretty neat vehicles over there.
0: And this is just a four-door sedan car. This is not a Mustang or a blah, blah, blah. It's just a, but it's a beautiful little car. Well, why would we scrap it? Well, Jason, it's a 50, it's a 63, Jason. Get rid of that piece of junk. No, it's a wonderful little car. And it's great. They're going to use it for their they're going to use it for wedding photos and stuff. So we're getting it all ready to drive to the wedding and the granddaughter wants to have her wedding photos in it just like her grandparents had in it.
1: Yeah.
0: This beautiful little car. And why would you throw it away? Why would you crush it? There's a couple of ranch trucks at the shop, and I was around a company And they had an older, I don't know, mid-90s Chevy truck. And it had, 100,000 miles on it or something. The door was worn. The

0: and it didn't go up and down, and the seat was torn because it's been used as a ranch truck. They're like, you know what? I think we're just going to get rid of it and get a new truck. I'm like, you understand that the new truck is not going to be like the, it's not going to like the ranch. Mm-hmm. The computers, the seats, the interior, it's not going to like the water damage from sitting on the ranch and people leaving the windows down in the rain, that kind of stuff. Mm-hmm. This one doesn't care. No, it's not pretty, but for a really reasonable, for probably less than the taxes on the new truck, mm-hmm. we can get this one up and running and reliable so you guys can just keep using it as a beater ranch truck.
1: Ranch truck.
0: Instead of this truck that really doesn't like to be beaten.
1: Not to mention the fact that brand new truck is going to wind up looking like the ranch truck
0: in a very short,
1: amount of time.
0: And it's going to be worth nothing. Where this one already is worth nothing. Mm-hmm. So if you take nothing and you put $5,000 or $3,000 into nothing, it's worth nothing still. But if you pick $100,000, or let's say you get a strippy, let's say a $50,000 truck, and you bring it out to the ranch, it's going to be worth nothing in no time. You lost $50,000 instead of $3,000. And at the end of the $3,000 investment in the truck that's worth nothing, it's still worth a ranch truck. It's still good for a ranch truck. It still does what it needs to do, where the $50,000 truck may need to be towed to the dealership or to a repair shop to have it make it work so it can do what it needs to do.
1: And if your seat gets so bad that you can't just stand it anymore, there's plenty of guys that do upholstery in town that would put something on that works on a ranch.
0: Yeah. There's actually a guy I was watching this meme and this guy was on there talking about how he saves people. His whole business is package savings. So, in other words, okay, we'll finish the idea and then we'll take a break. So you go and you want to buy a new truck. Okay, so you go and you find the XLT. And you're like, okay, well, I want a F-150. Okay, great. So let's see where we start. Well, we start at $40,000. Okay, but this roll-up windows. I don't want roll-up windows. Oh, and it's got a manual seat and only one zone air conditioning. I want a CD player, or I want a nice radio, a nicer radio, and I'd love to have leather, and I want power windows. Oh, well, that brings you all the way up to the Platinum, let's say, or the Lariat. Oh, well, that's $80,000. Well, I don't want to pay $80,000. What can we do? So you go and you buy the XLT, which is $60,000 with cloth seats, and you take it over and he puts leather seat covers on it for $5,000.
1: Yeah.
0: And so now you're at $45,000 instead of $60,000, so you saved yourself $15,000 mm-hmm. by having the one of upgrades put on your vehicle instead of having to go through the whole package.
1: Right.
0: If that makes sense. And I really like that idea. If you're looking for a new car and you don't, well, for me, I would love to have, back in the day, and I haven't looked at new cars in some time, but back in the day, you had the Honda Accord, because that's the one that sticks in my head. It's so easy. It was very straightforward. You had the I think it was the XL or the D or whatever it was, and that was just, oh no, I think it was the D. Anyway, the standard Accord, roll-up windows, single air conditioner, you know, no frills, manual seats. It was just the bare little four-cylinder. You go, well, I'd really like a V6. I'd like a little more power, and I want power windows, and I'd really love to have leather. Well, that's going to bring you to the EX, which is the top of line with sunroof and everything else. I don't want a sunroof. It's just going to leak, and I hate sunroofs, personally. I'm like, whatever. I don't want it. I don't want a convertible either. Not that they're not cool. I just don't want one. Well, that brings you back down to the LX or the LX. Well, but it doesn't have leather. No, I'm sorry. You get the leather, you got to go back to the EX. Well, with this, you could buy the LX and have everything you really want and then add on the leather type of idea. And then you get the car you want instead of the package car that you're almost forced to buy. And you go, well, Jason, you can order them a la carte. Yes, you can order everything you want exactly as you wish to have it. Alas, it'll probably cost you more than the loaded one.
1: Mm-hmm.
0: It's like buying a computer. No, I'm going to build my own. I want the computer I want. And you start off with a $300 computer that ends up being $2,800 by the time you get the one you want with exactly what you want. Instead of spending $2,500 on the one that has all the features and most of what you wanted. So anyway, I just, it was interesting watching this meme about the guy that put leather on a car that didn't come with leather. And you can do that with the radio and the back sensors. I'm getting ready to put front sensors in my truck because you can't see over the nose very easily. And I get out of the truck and I park in a parking spot and I'm sticking out in the middle of the driveway and I'm 3 feet between me and the car in front of me. So I'm going to put aftermarket front sensors in my truck so that I can do that, because in my truck model, in order to have that, you had to

0: go up to the Platinum, and I didn't buy a Platinum truck, of course. I bought a used, so I didn't. When you're going used, you can't go to the seller and go, "No, I want the Platinum version, not the Lariat."
1: This is the truck. Buddy.
0: Yeah, exactly. Well, you should have gone back in time and bought the one you wanted 2017.
1: There you go.
0: All right, let me stop.
1: Yep, got a classic commercial here going back to the 1970, I think, for the Ford Mustang.
0: And
1: all the different options that you could have with the Ford Mustang in 1970.
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0: Now, the reason I'm playing
1: United States Marines.
0: And this is not a... I'm including every branch of the armed services in this. I just only have one break here.
1: Well,
0: so,
1: right.
0: But today is a day we also always forget about a lot. It's Armed Forces Day. Saturday in May.
1: Oh, wow. That's
0: Memorial Day is next weekend. So the idea was that Memorial Day is to celebrate those that have gone.
1: Passed.
0: Okay. Uh-huh. Veterans Day is to celebrate those that are still with us but are not serving currently.
1: Oh, and this
0: and then Armed Forces Day is to celebrate those that are currently serving us in the military.
1: I like it. That's
0: so
1: neat.
0: There you go. So thank you to everybody in the Armed Forces, the Air Force, the Marines, the Navy, the Army, and the Space Force.
1: The Coast Guard.
0: The Coast Guard.
1: Yeah.
0: That is currently serving. Yeah.
1: Yeah.
0: And we're using those people right now, too, in some parts of the world.
1: Yeah. And Border Patrol. I guess they're part of that, aren't they?
0: Yeah. Yeah, so anyway, just wanted to take a minute to honor those people that are currently in the military.
1: Well, thank you very, very much. Yeah. Thank you, Jim, and thank you for all that you all out there that you do and you give. You are those that are willing to make the ultimate sacrifice, and I thank you for my freedoms and my privilege. It is an honor. All right, so you know, I talked about cattle converters and taking and shortening oil, engine oil life, and shortening the life of the engine. So part of what we can do is you can add those oils back into your car's oil when you do.

0: oil changes. One of the ones that I've seen out there is a BG product. It's MOA, it's motor oil additive, and it adds those necessary chemicals back in so that it can help extend the life. And I know GM's having lifter issues right now, destroying lifters and camshafts, and Chrysler's having problems with their camshafts and damaging rockers and camshafts. And I wonder if part of it isn't the fact that we've taken our, and I can't remember the name of it, there's a term people use, taking those additives out of our oil to protect our catalyst.
1: Jeff and Matt used to swear by BG 484K when they were on the show.
0: BG makes great products. They really do. We've used them in the past over the years, and they do a great job. And this chemical, this MOA, they call it, should help extend the life. So if you have a Chevy Silverado with a variable displacement engine, 5.3, I think, and most of them are the 5.3s where they go from a V8 to a four-cylinder, you may want to start adding the MOA to your oil change management to try to extend the life. Now, if you are at 80,000 miles, it may be too late, but nevertheless, try it and see what it can do. If you are getting ready to put an engine in your car, make sure you add brake in oil to that engine, or add the MOA, which is kind of the same idea. I actually have bottles of brake in oil every time we tear down an engine. I put that in when we reassemble to extend the life of all the components. I have one right now that I believe didn't get that put in it when the engine was rebuilt, and I believe the camshaft is no good on this car, and it's got no miles on it. Mm-hmm. And I think we're going to have to take it apart to put a camshaft in it because they didn't put the protective oil in it, and it ruined itself right off the bat. I mean, we're not talking about in 1,000 miles. We're talking about now. You start up, as soon as it starts warming up, you've eaten the cam. and I can't prove it without taking it apart, but we'll see what happens. I want to make sure that my customers have the best product possible. And that product, honestly, is labor. I mean, the knowledge and the attitude and the direction. So for me, it's I don't know how to make it clear or give an example right now off the top of my head, but it would be like, I don't know, you go in and you order a hamburger. Okay, it's a hamburger. Well, some people don't like onions. Some people are allergic to this, allergic to that. They don't like pickles. They don't like ketchup. But if you're ordering a hamburger and hamburgers come this way, have a good day.
1: Yeah.
0: Well, that kind of sucks.
1: Mm-hmm.
0: But when you walk up and you complain about it, about the fact that let's say you order a hamburger, and the hamburger you're going to buy at the restaurant you're going to is $5, okay? But if you want condiments, that's an extra 50 cents. If you want onions, that's an extra 10 cents. Yeah. And I'm not trying to be funny. I'm trying to make the idea into food. So the options are you just buy the hamburger, have a good day, pick off what you don't want, I don't care, I just buy the stupid hamburger.
1: Right.
0: Or you go to a restaurant that says, okay, every part of that hamburger is a different price, and so I'm not charging for stuff that you don't want,
1: but
0: at the same time, I'm going to make sure that I build the hamburger you want, and here's all your list of choices.
1: Exactly.
0: And this is how you add. It used to be like cheese, let's say, but we do it for everything now on this, let's say, on this particular hamburger.
1: You don't want the lettuce, you don't want the onions.
0: Right, so you can be frustrated because you just want a hamburger, I don't care what the price is, just give me a hamburger. Mm-hmm. Or you can be very flattered that they care so much about your hamburger and how they prepare it. Do you want medium rare? I've actually had somebody ask me, how do you want your burger cooked? I'm like, on the stove? And they're like, no, do you want it rare? Do you want medium? Do you want well done? Do you want a lot of seasoning? How do you want your burger made? And I'm like, wow, these people care.
1: Well, it kind of rolls back to what we were talking about the cars earlier. Well, okay, you're just going to take the lettuce off and throw it away.
0: Why?
1: Right. So why waste it?
0: Why have my fingers in my sandwich? Why can't I just buy my hamburger?
1: Give it to somebody that really wants lettuce on their hamburger.
0: Right.
1: Yeah.
0: And now you're charging me for that head of lettuce that I don't care anything about. Yeah. So, but it also means that they care more about their end product and they care about what they're giving to their customer instead of just going...

0: you go, done. And that's kind right. of, so when you're at your auto service provider, if you're at your service provider and they call you and say, hey, we're going to need this also. We're going to need that. It's not because they're trying to upsell you or they're trying to hurt you or damage you or make damage the relationship. It's because they care enough to try and catch these different things that are going to save you time and money in the future. And they're there helping you, even though it doesn't feel like it, because you're like, just fix the stupid car. Yeah. Can't you just fix it?
1: No.
0: Well, yes, they can. But do you want somebody who's going to care and put the time and effort into it that, as far as I'm concerned, it deserves and you deserve, and it just, it's going to make this, there's going to be some unwanted, uncomfortable phone calls because they want to make sure they can give that to you and help you. And that's what they're doing when they're making those phone calls a thousand times that you're like, I don't care, just fix a stupid car.
2: Exactly.
0: They're there trying to help you. And otherwise, you it's like getting a brake quote. My favorite thing is, hey, how much does it cost to put brakes in my car? I don't know. What do you need? Mm-hmm. Brakes? Okay, great. We got that part. Now, do you know there's more than one part when it comes to brakes? You know there's more than one part to a hamburger, in my opinion? There's like 20 or 30 parts. Do you, how do I know what you need? Well, it's just front brakes. How much do you do front brakes? Okay, front brakes. Do you need rotors? I don't know. Do you need calipers? I don't know. Do you need brake hoses? I don't know. Is the hardware good? I don't know. So how can I quote that job when I don't know what you need? Until I inspect it, until I measure the rotors, until I look the components over, see how the brakes are wearing. We had a BMW in the shop the other day, and she had three front pads. There were like 8 or 9 millimeters, and she had one pad that was at 1 millimeter.
2: Well, that's not good.
0: Nope. And you don't buy just a pad. So now what do you do? She needs front brakes. Well, yep. So how do you quote that? Because I can't quote that over the phone. Well, the brake light's on. The brake light's on. The wear pad, the pad wear sensor's on. Great. What do we need? She needed calipers. Because the way the pads are wearing. Okay? Beautiful. I can do that. But I can't quote that over the phone without looking at the car.
2: Exactly.
0: Well,
1: you might just need just a little tweaking, just a little bit.
0: You might. You just need to be clean and adjust. Yeah. I never know.
2: Yeah.
0: And we go all the way from needs hoses, calipers, rotors, pads, wheel bearing to I need to clean and adjust.
1: And then sometimes you get into it and think, well, you know, I think probably just needs this. And then Jason takes the brakes apart and I'm like, well, actually, maybe it needs a little bit more.
0: Yeah.
1: Maybe it doesn't need quite everything we got.
0: Right. Exactly. So that's hard to do. Same thing with like an engine or a big job. You're doing a head job, let's say. We have one right now and I added oil and coolant and spark plugs and gaskets and all the things I could think of. But once the heads were off, I went, oh, you know, there's a plug in the bottom there that's impossible to get to. Well, not impossible. We pull the intake manifold about 6 hours later, or not six, probably 3 hours. I can get that plug out. Well, it's right there. It's a one bolt. I can just pop it out and put a new O-ring in. Well, it costs a little time because I have to clean it and take it out and put an O-ring out and a seal and whatnot. And then the knock sensor's right next to it. Well, we might as well change it. It's right there. Who knows if it's going to fail, what kind of condition's in. I can't test it to verify how bad it is. I can just tell you whether it works or not.
1: That's the difference between the older cars and the newer cars, though, too. Okay, the older cars may have been somewhat, in a way, simpler to work on. The newer cars can tell you what's wrong with them.
0: They help.
1: They help.
0: So I like that. I like that a lot because newer cars can tell you what's wrong with them. I like that. The problem I have is that they can give you a failed test. They can't tell you what's wrong.
1: Yeah.
0: They can tell you what test failed.
2: Okay.
0: So I try to tell people it's kind of like me saying Jason's in San Luis Obispo or Jason's at 805 Capitolio Way in San Luis Obispo. Well, you droll up to 805 Capitolio Way and you park there on the corner. Are you going to see Jason? Nope. You're not going to see Jason because Jason's up in the building. Underneath the car.
1: Yeah.
0: Well, so I need some, you have to be, the computer can't find me. The computer can tell you and bring you to my shop.
1: Well, you just go in there and listen and you'll hear Jason. There it is. Sorry. Had to throw that one in there.
0: Okay, true enough, but nevertheless, if you think about it.
1: If it's quiet one day, Jason must have gone to lunch.
0: Jason's gone. But if you think about it, if your self-driving car, think about the computer on your car like your self-driving car. You click

0: Okay.
1: And sometimes not. So if I tell you, let's say, oxygen sensor heater circuit failure, shorted or open circuit. Okay, well, that means that the computer cannot see voltage through the heater of the oxygen sensor. What could it be? It could be a failed heater in this oxygen sensor. It could be a bad connector, a wiring harness. It could be a bad fuse connection, or a bad engine computer. Most of the time, it's the oxygen sensor. Okay, great, perfect. I can check powers and grounds, make sure it's got power through it. If it doesn't, bang, boom, there we go. Yeah. Now, if it does have power going through it, well, now we got other issues. Now we got to figure out what's going on. So that's one of those that can be very straightforward and very simple. Now, if I tell you it's a PO171, it's lean. Okay, that's the computer saying, I've added 25% more fuel than I expect to have to for the engine conditions currently, during the failure. What can it be? Mm-hmm. Well, let's start off with the beginning. It could be too much ethanol.
0: Yeah.
1: Believe it or not, you could have a load of ethanol. Instead of being 10% or 15%, you could be at 60% ethanol.
0: Yeah.
1: Well, it's going to make it run really, really lean because ethanol doesn't have the bang for the buck the gasoline does. Mm-hmm. Oh, so it could be the fuel in the tank. Yep. Could be that we have a bad fuel pump, restricted fuel filter. And the filters before the pump on most newer cars, you had to pull the fuel tank to do it. But nevertheless, fuel filter, fuel pump, could be a kink in the line.
0: Well, something I didn't know until recently in my Magnum is it's got two fuel pumps. Could that be a problem? A
1: transfer pump. It's got a transfer pump.
0: Two fuel pumps.
1: Yeah, because you have a saddle tanks.
0: Right.
1: Yeah.
0: So I didn't know that.
1: Yeah.
0: Until recently.
1: Well, it's not something you would know because as an operator, who cares what's got one or two? You have a little transfer pump, basically.
0: Yeah, so why am I having this issue?
1: Right.
0: Like when I still have gas in the car.
1: And then you have fuel sendiers and whatnot. Yeah,
0: right,
1: and
0: that
1: can be a pain.
0: So I didn't really know that until recently.
1: Yeah.
0: That I had two fuel pumps.
1: Right. Yeah.
0: What a thought.
1: Well, if you have a new truck, a newer car, you have two fuel pumps too. You have a low pressure and a high pressure fuel pump. And all the diesels have a low pressure and high pressure fuel pump. Well, all the diesel pickups since the 90s have two fuel pumps. And all your newer direct injected cars, 2011-ish range, depending on the car, and newer have two fuel pumps, a low pressure and a high pressure. So that's a lot going on with your car, but that's the fuel side. And then we have the air side. Could be an air filter, could be a mass airflow sensor, could be all these different things. So if you have a lean code and you go, well, I'm going to change the oxygen sensor, I'm going to say there's probably a very high likelihood that's not going to fix it. But it says it's lean. Obviously, the oxygen sensor is no good. No, it's kind of like the days of coils. When it had one coil and points and whatnot, and you go, oh, there's no spark, put a coil in it. Why? Because that's what creates the spark. Yes, it does create the spark. Alas, it has to be told to create the spark. Mm-hmm. It could be lots of stuff. You don't just toss a coil in. And I see this a lot. People, especially talented people that are good with their hands, that like tinkering, replace components instead of figuring out and replacing, diagnosing the problem.
0: Yeah.
1: One of the guys I know, he's got a car that has a, what is wrong with his car? It bogs. It doesn't, it's fine when you cruise, but when you go to accelerate hard, it kind of falls on its face. So he went straight to the fuel pump, and then it was the engine computer, and then it was this, and then it was that. And I'm like, well, why don't we see what's going on? Well, but what else do you think it could be? I mean, we've narrowed everything down. No, you haven't.
0: Not yet.
1: You haven't narrowed down but a portion of it, and we can keep changing parts until we figure it out. So part of being a good service provider, in my opinion, is tackling and understanding the system and understanding, figuring out what is wrong before we just start throwing parts at it. And then knowing enough to change the components around it so you don't have to do it again. So, all right. Anyway, there's my rattles for the day. Westside Auto Supply, 25% off today. Go by and see them. They really do an awesome job.
0: Steve's great.
1: He is great, and they do a phenomenal job over there.
0: He learns your name a lot, too.
1: Yeah.
0: I like that.
1: Yeah. Well, he can.
0: Yeah.
1: Because he cares. Mm. And instead of just being a box and a credit card number, you're somebody that's his customer, his client, and he wants to help.
0: Yeah.
1: Just like me and

0: 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Mm-hmm. And the great thing about having a server provider you know and like is you can trust them to help you with silly things like just lubing the hood latch on your car, which is what I did the other day for a customer. Yeah, so exactly. Have a wonderful weekend. Thank you so much for hanging out.
1: Bye.
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0: justices to step in to allow the state to use a congressional map that was drawn by Democrats and recently approved by voters. The justices declined. The plan would have given Democrats a chance at gaining four more seats in Congress. The appeal was considered a long shot bid since the justices typically defer to state courts when it comes to state laws.
1: This weekend, San Jose, California will play host to Stars on Ice. Among the performers, Olympic gold medalist and Bay Area native Elisa Liu. She spoke with our affiliate KGO.
2: Being on tour has been really fun, and the crowds have been insane already, and I just have a feeling it's going to be the craziest in San Jose.
1: I'm Mike Dubusky, ABC News.
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8: Well, this is a story. I have a gentleman here, 62 years old, kind of retired, looks very healthy to me, but he has been on a medical journey since last November that, if you're cynical like me, really shouldn't be surprising. But I think it's a big wake-up call to those of you who are covered by Blue Cross. So why am I talking when Lee Tripoldi is with us now? Lee, nice to meet you. Thanks for coming in.
9: Hey, Dave. Thank you very much for having me.
8: How's your health today? You look pretty good.
9: I feel pretty good, considering I just had quadruple bypass surgery 30 days ago.
8: Yeah. And prior to November, your health overall has been good?
9: Yeah, I walk 7 to 10 miles 6 days a week. Health has been fantastic.
8: 7 to 10 miles?
9: Almost every day.
8: You're making me look badly. Let's go back to last November. What started all this?
9: I had a great physical with Dr. Lapidus in Avila.
8: She's quite good. She's been here.
9: She's amazing.
8: Yeah.
9: I was walking out the door, standing at the door. I turned around to her and I said, I'd like to get off these statins because my cholesterol wasn't all that high.
8: Why were you on the statins?
9: Because my cholesterol had been high 15 years ago.
8: Okay.
9: And I've gone years with it under control.
8: All right.
9: And she said, great, not a problem, but I want you to take a coronary calcium test, which I'd never heard of.
8: Yeah. And you said, oh, okay.
9: I said, oh, okay, and I went down the next day.
8: Where did you go for these?
9: I went, well, here in San Luis, but also there was availability at a clinic in Templeton, an imaging center.
8: So you're a man of action, right?
9: Oh,
8: doctor says do it, you're doing it the next day.
9: Absolutely.
8: Okay. And what happened?
9: Well, I was in there a total of about 30 minutes. It's a 5-minute test. And went in, took the test. I went into their portal that afternoon, and I saw that I was in the 98th percentile. And so I thought I got an A+. I told my daughter.
8: Good
9: son,
8: job. 98 percentile.
9: Called my mother. Fantastic. So that evening, I get a call from Dr. Lapidus. She said, can you come in on my lunch tomorrow? I said, great.
8: Before you do that, how did they actually do this scan? What is a coronary calcium scan? Is it like an MRI? Do they put you in a tube?
9: Not really. They put like a donut, like an 8-inch, 10-inch wide, half-dome white donut over your chest. Takes about 5 minutes,
8: okay.
9: 8 minutes, costs $100.

0: $1,000.
1: So you get the doctor calling you saying you better come in.
0: Yeah.
1: Are you concerned?
0: Not at all. All right. I just thought she wanted to chat with me.
1: She was going
0: to
1: give you an A. She was going to give you the A because you're in the 98th percentile.
0: First thing I said to her. I said, you see my coronary calcium test. She said, that's why you're here.
1: Okay.
0: And I said, it was pretty good. She goes, no. She goes, 98 means 98% of all people. Comorbidities are not young, old, heart defects. Everybody, 98%, have lower calcium scores than you.
1: So you're in the lower 2%. Wow.
0: Yeah.
1: How'd you react?
0: Shocked. Yeah. I felt a little like my body betrayed me. I couldn't believe it. She said, your score is supposed to be zero. And
1: you got a 98.
0: No, she said at 100 is a problem. At 400, you have a 90% chance that one of your arteries is completely blocked. Mine was 1,786, like way off the chart.
1: How are you reacting to this, since you thought you were going to go and get good news?
0: I couldn't believe it. I was actually completely shocked. And then she said these words to me. She said, I don't want you walking unassisted without somebody by your side or driving until you see a cardiologist.
1: Wow.
0: It's quite stunning.
1: It is quite stunning. So what happened then?
0: Well, that was Friday. Monday, I went in to see Dr. Larda Zabel, a cardiologist here in San Luis Obispo. And he said, wow, that's quite impressive. 1786, impressive was a kind of the wrong
1: That's not the way I'd describe
0: term.
1: It. Yeah.
0: And he said, well, we got a problem. We have to run some tests.
1: And did you have a history with this doctor?
0: No.
1: Okay.
0: Never met him before.
1: All right. But they got you in right away.
0: Got me in right away.
1: That's
0: Dr. Lapid has called him.
1: All right. Good.
0: Spoke with him directly.
1: Good.
0: And I went through a battery of tests. I went through EKG, not only EKGs, but, you know, the CT scans.
1: And ABCs.
0: All of them.
1: LMNs.
0: Everything.
1: You did it all.
0: Everything. And they all came out pretty good until the final CT scan showed I had 95% blockage in my widowmaker. The other three arteries were 85 to 90% blocked. And that's where things, I started going sideways with Blue Shield. Very quickly.
1: Also, because you've been covered, how long, I'm looking at my notes here, 20 years.
0: Yeah, at least.
1: With Blue Cross.
0: Yeah.
1: And any problems with them prior to this?
0: I never really had a medical condition or my family. I pay my exorbitant premiums every month, faithfully, dutifully. And Larda Zabel, Dr. Larda Zabel, said I needed a catheter scan. It's about a $28,000 procedure where they go up my wrist and have he guides a camera. It's 100% accurate.
1: Well, let me stop you there because I don't want to get too far behind, and I'm going to ask our listeners to wait because when we come back, Lee is going to explain the reaction of Blue Cross to this medical case. Of course, you're thinking, well, they surely 20 years they stepped in and they covered him, no problem. There's no problem with our medical care industry right now. I would stick around. I'm Dave Congleton. This is Hometown Radio. We are back with first-time guest Lee Tripoldi. I heard his story and I was like, you need to hear this as well. So it all started last November, and as Lee was finishing up the first part of the story, Blue Cross was about to enter the scene. So I'm sure everything went well with Blue Cross.
0: No, it did not. My cardiologist had sent in my CT scores showing all the blockage in the arteries and also my calcium score. And I needed to have this procedure where he could see 100% with his own eyes my blockage. And they denied me. And they said it was medically unnecessary. And this was after 2 weeks of they were so convinced that it would be approved because it's a slam dunk with my cardiologist that he's recommending it. So we canceled the procedure, and then we go again back to Blue Shield the night before, 2 weeks later, the night before the second procedure, I get denied again by a Blue Shield physician.

0: who once again says medically unnecessary.
1: On what grounds? How is it medically unnecessary? You have that high score.
0: It was shocking. They said that my treadmill test, I spent 12 minutes on the treadmill test. My recovery rate was a certain, within a certain range. They said that I didn't have a history of coronary heart disease. I had no comorbidities, meaning I wasn't short of breath and all these things. So Dr. Larda Zobel said, I want to talk to this doctor. I'm a cardiologist, and who is this guy? Yeah. So that's now another 2 weeks. That's 6 weeks now down the road. Dr. Lapidus wants me to walk with somebody at my elbow. I'm scared to death I'm going to drop dead.
1: I'm asking you, how are you holding up these 6 weeks, Lee?
0: Freaking out. I'm scared, concerned about driving, concerned about keeling over. I'm calling Blue Shield constantly. I contacted the state of California, the insurance department oversight. I contacted Blue Shield and requested an expedited appeal.
1: They were hanging up on you?
0: They were redirecting me, going back to the call center. Finally, I receive a letter saying my expedited appeal was denied and the check back in 60 to 90 days. So they wouldn't even give me an appeal with four arteries blocked or, 85%+ blocked. Then they denied me the right to have to review it. And so I was hitting a brick wall. Finally, Larda Zobel gets on the phone with the Blue Shield doctor who denied it. 35 minutes, and as his words, he said it was 35 minutes of arguing. And this person, this doctor for Blue Shield, is not a cardiologist.
1: What is he?
0: Who knows?
1: Okay.
0: He's a Blue Shield physician that said medically unnecessary with a 1,786 calcium score and four blocked arteries.
1: How high could you go?
0: I don't know,
1: okay. But
0: it's high. Yeah. That's a 400 is surgery time. 400 is you got a 90% block chance of one of your arteries already being blocked.
1: There's a strategy here that Blue Shield is employing. What do you think is happening to you?
0: I believe, knowing there's 350,000 to 450,000 Americans who have coronary heart disease that need bypass surgery every year, that if they look at the highest risk people, people like me already have blockage with a massively high calcium score, that they wanted this. Okay, I believe that they wanted to prolong this, deny me, get me into this appeals cycle, and waiting and banking perhaps that I would pass away.
1: Yep.
0: I went to Stanford. I had a whole team at Stanford. Dr. Boyd, U.S. World News Report, has him as the third best team in the country. And he was saying, you need to get these tests. And, that bill would have been $1.1 million to Blue Shield if I had surgery. So you multiply people like me times, 5,000 folks and a 500 die, that's a lot of money in their pocket. So, I was stonewalled. I could not get the surgery.
1: I told you when we first talked, there are other examples in the legal profession of lawyers trying to delay with patients that are terminal for whatever reason. And it's like, what I've been told, Lee, it's a very fairly common practice. Just deny and delay and hope the person dies, and then case closed.
0: I believe that, and hearing from my physicians who are very good, and also the people in the physician's office who are dealing directly with Blue Shield, they had consistently said starting about a year ago that this is the new modus operandi, that it's to deny and to wait and to push it back.
1: Even with Stanford on your side, you couldn't move these people.
0: Could not move them. I couldn't even get an expedited appeal. And so the clock's ticking.

0: one evening, I started becoming symptomatic and started thinking I was going to have a heart attack.
1: What was happening to you?
0: I just started sweating. I became short of breath. I started getting lightheaded and dizzy.
1: And how long had this been in the process?
0: Two weeks. This had gone on for about 8 weeks.
1: Okay.
0: And in that time, just so you know, Dave, I don't just sit around and wait for the phone to ring. Every day it was like a full-time job. I'm bugging Dr. Lapidus's people, my cardiologist. I'm calling Blue Shield constantly, demanding that I get some sort of answer. And then all of a sudden, I started getting symptomatic and had to go into the emergency room.
1: I would imagine that with all the stress you're going on with you, Lee, it's just aggravating your body.
0: It would elevate my blood pressure. It would create heart palpitations. It was very stressful, especially when I have Dr. Lapidus saying I can't walk without somebody at my elbow. You know, for now it's gone from the beginning of November all the way to February. It's a long time to be walking on eggshells.
1: All right, so you go into the emergency room. Which hospital?
0: I went down to Marion Hospital, because my cardiologist had some procedures the next day. I was going to go to French, but I decided to wait and go to Marion. And
1: they're both Dignity, so.
0: They're both Dignity.
1: Right.
0: And then I went in, and he did the procedure that Blue Shield had denied 3 times, and I was denied the appeal because I came in through the emergency room. So in the end, it cost Blue Shield, instead of $28,000, it cost him $86,000. So he did the procedure, and when I came out, he said, "You're going to need triple or quadruple bypass surgery right away."
1: Let me back up. When you say he did the procedure, what did he do?
0: He put in a stainless catheter in my left wrist.
1: Gotcha.
0: And did some sort of guided, I don't know if it's a camera, but where he can actually go in and do an exploratory analysis.
1: And he obviously did not like what he saw.
0: No.
1: So he says you need to have bypass surgery right away.
0: Yes.
1: Yeah. And I would imagine by that point you're more than willing. Please.
0: Oh, yeah. Yeah. And then the good news, Dr. Boyd at Stanford and his team, they're out of network, even though I have a PPO, but a surgeon from Stanford who'd been there 10 years, part of their team, just moved to Cottage Hospital in Santa Barbara, Dr. Paulson, and Dr. Boyd called me up and said, absolutely use Dr. Paulson. So I immediately booked an appointment and went down and saw him on a Friday.
1: How much time are we talking about between that and the visit to Cottage Hospital?
0: Immediately.
1: Okay.
0: I immediately went to see Dr. Paulson, and I said, "Can we do it today?" And he said, "No, I'm closing on my house tomorrow. How about Monday?" So I went in. That was Thursday. I went in Monday.
1: And I assume everything went well?
0: Everything went fantastic.
1: On the Frederick Law text line, for perspective, a calcium score of 200 gets your trip to the cardiologist. 1,700 is the real deal.
0: So I've been told.
1: And how are you today? You look good.
0: I feel great. I feel fantastic.
1: Can you sue Blue Cross?
0: You know, I haven't really... I've been so focused on my wired-up sternum and my ribs and... Probably. I feel betrayed by them, by the way. And I feel I've paid huge premiums for me and my family for decades. And ridiculous premiums. And I get their PPO gold. And then in my hour of need, this is what I get.
1: Hold that thought. Lee Tripoldi is here. We're not making this stuff up, folks. And the sad news is, I suspect many of you have gone on similar journeys or face the prospect of it. More of our conversations still to come. This is Hometown Radio.

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4: On the Frederick Law text line, John in Santa Margarita is confused. I'm confused about the very last statement Lee made. He had surgery on Monday, but he didn't specifically say for what. It was your open heart surgery.
5: Yeah, I had quadruple bypass surgery.
4: Before the break, you were talking about your frustration with Blue Cross. I want you to elaborate on that, please. What should they have done? Where did they drop the ball? What's the lesson to be learned here?
5: Well, I think what they should have done is taken the advice from a licensed cardiologist who's been in practice for 30 years. They should have taken the advice from Dr. Lapidus and from Dr. Boyd in Stanford. So they had a medical doctor who was not a cardiologist deny it based on the fact that he ascertained that it was medically unnecessary.
4: What would have happened if you didn't have the medical emergency? How do you think this would have played out? Do you think they would have ever caved on coverage?
5: It's a $28,000 test. I don't know. That would have been 60 to 90 days before I even had the expedited appeal up for review to see if I qualified for an expedited appeal. So, you know, according to my physicians, that I was on track to have a major cardiac event within 12 months.
4: I don't think you would have been here today.
5: No.
4: Personal opinion.
5: No.
4: On the Frederick Law text line, Susan checks in. Hey, Susan. What a wake-up call about delay and deny insurance process. This is scary and depressing. Thank you to your guest for helping the rest of us with his story. Glad he's okay. I mean, that's one of the reasons you're here today, to let people know what's going on.
5: Absolutely the reason I'm here. I have spread the word to my friends and people that I know, and I have had a lot of people go down and get their coronary calcium. It takes 30 minutes. It's very fast. The test itself is 5 to 10 minutes. And I had two of my very good buddies come back, and their scores were, you know, in the 800s, 900s. And Dr. Lapidus, who is from Russia, she said that Americans just don't do it. For some reason, we just trust our scores, that we are cholesterol scores. And she said every 10 years, starting at 40, you should be getting this quick and easy test. It's non-invasive. There's no needles. It doesn't take forever. You just go in and they do a brief scan. And then you have a benchmark for where you're at. So, yes, I thank you for having me, Dave.
4: You're welcome anytime.
5: Because the message is, go out, go get one. Go get that test. I just had a friend of mine, Brian Bernard, Cal Poly graduate, 45 years old, All-American, played for United States Eagles, our national rugby team. He just died on March 21st of this year, and he dropped from a massive heart attack and died. And they ended up finding out that it was hereditary, and it,

0: and it wasn't detected. So it's well worth the time to do it. I would get them done today or as soon as possible. I mean, that's why I'm really here.
1: If you want to join in this conversation with Lee Tripoli, feel free to 805-543-8830 or 800-549-5832. My concern, Lee, among other things, is that this situation is just going to get worse for Americans. The medical care system is fragile, and I'll be kind there. And as more of us age and more of us face these kind of issues, I'm not sure the insurance company is going to be there for us. I'm okay because I have Medicare, and Medicare has been very good for me.
0: Interesting you say that. I asked Dr. Lapidus, who's a longevity expert. I said, you know, it seems like our medical system is like we're like a third world country. And she looked at me and flat, and she said, worse. I said, well, what do you mean worse? And she goes, well, in third world countries, you'll get, you know, different doctors and specialists and different clinics where people are, they're trying to reach out and get health care. She says, not here. You have a system with our insurance, the way our insurance, for profit, for shareholders, that is really working against care, and that it's working against you and denying, which is getting worse and worse. So that's the concerning part. The other thing is that if you want to make sure you're going to get covered, you're going to have to roll up your sleeves and be calling them yourselves and be the squeaky wheel. So you're going to get covered.
1: Let's take a call. 805-543-8830. Bob's in San Luis. Hey, Bob.
2: Yeah, I have exactly the same story and with the same conclusion about Medicare. I have a severe degenerative osteoarthritis. Luckily, that's not going to kill me. But my doctor was adamant, you know, you need an MRI because the x-rays indicated, you know, and I had hints of this with a pre-employment physical, you know, 20 years ago. And he said, you might be looking at problems in the future. Anyhow, he said, I want to see an MRI. And I'd already gone through physical therapy and drugs, you know, basically OxyContin, which I do not agree with, and it doesn't agree with me.
1: Yeah.
2: They deny it. At first, they said you haven't had alternative therapies like drugs and these physical therapy, and then they say, well, send us the records. And I said, you paid for it. So I had to have my physical therapist put all the records together and send it to them. And then they denied it based on lack of medical necessity. And it's like, you're going to argue with an orthopedist? And the orthopedist was basically saying, you know, who the fork is this doctor? And yeah. I don't want to cast aspersions, but if you look at the names of the doctors doing the review, I think a lot of them couldn't get jobs in the United States because they probably didn't have good enough English.
1: Stay with us, Bob. Lee, what do you want to say?
0: Well, I agree. And the one annoying thing is they come back, this physician, and say medically unnecessary, but they don't come up with a solution or a step how they could gather more information. They don't come up with how to collaborate to get, you know, to see how we could work towards getting approval. They just do a rubber stamp, medically unnecessary, and that's it. And so you would think if they were truly wanting to be proactive for my health and my longevity, that they would have given something more than medically unnecessary. So I feel for you because I believe that it was intentionally, you know, denying me in hopes that I would meet my demise.
1: Yeah. What else, Bob?
2: Absolutely. They're contradicting someone who is more qualified than they are. I mean, you're contradicting an orthopedist. And then when I find out, I was right on the verge of Medicare. Then I find out later going on.

0: Medicare, which I haven't used yet, they said, oh, under Medicare, your regular doctor can order this, and there would be no review. Of course, you got to probably watch for fraud in that case, but Medicare is like, no, we don't contradict doctors.
1: Yeah. When I had my open heart surgery in 2019, it was under Medicare, and it went as smooth as could be. Bob, thanks for checking in. We'll come back for a final segment. We're live, we're local, we're hometown.
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1: We welcome Mark from Shell Beach. Hey, Mark.
5: Good afternoon, Dave. Good afternoon, Lee.
1: Hey, Mark. Hi.
5: I'll touch on 3 points that you all are making. One, and Dave, you remember some time ago, you might remember I spoke with Dr. Kissel when he was on your show.
1: Yes.
5: About the saving my life, which he did. That was 20 years ago. It was in 2005. But what happened then was the $3,000 max out of pocket, and I believe it was Blue Cross, the $3,000 max out of pocket somehow turned into $18,000, which included a hospital ride from French to Sierra that was $975, and this is 21 years ago, or almost 21 years ago. And for me, that 18 grand was pretty annoying. It was aggravating. For a lot of people, it would have been the end of it. They wouldn't have had the wherewithal to do that. To touch on the second point, my issue has not been a heart thing, but I've been fighting prostate cancer. So to touch on the point your guest has made about just go get the test, I had zero symptoms. It was only my doctor, my primary, saying, Mark, get in here. You're late. You got to do your blood tests. Well, the PSA level went up. One thing led to another, and it turns out there was cancer there. There were no symptoms. Had I not gone and got the test, I'd be in real trouble right now. So to reiterate your guest's point, go get that test. And finally, when Bernie says Medicare for all, he's absolutely right. I'm on Medicare, and it's the best insurance I've ever had, which is a wonderful feeling to have now. But my granddaughter doesn't have that. My, you know, the young folks that aren't 65 yet, they don't have that. So those would be the 3 points I would tag on to your guest.
1: They're all great points. Mark, hang with us. What do you say, Lee?
6: Well, I think that those are the exact reason why you have to be proactive with your own health. You know, that you go and you go get your PSA tests. You know, you go and you do the calcium score. You just don't wait around. I think a lot of Americans, a lot of people, myself included, growing up, we lived on the, you know, fallacy of hope. We're going to hope that by the time, you know, I'm 62 now, by the time I'm in my 60s or 70s, they're going to cure cancer. They're going to cure diabetes. There's going to be a cure for heart disease. There's going to be a cure for Alzheimer's. Well, you gotta be proactive today and not really expect that these miracles are going to happen. And so we're forced to, you know, stay on top of it. And it's not that hard to do, because the alternative is getting prostate cancer. The alternative is dropping dead from a heart attack or getting sick. And it's just a little sacrifice to make to avoid a cataclysmic event.
1: Well said. What else?

0: Let's say, Mark.
1: I'm not exactly sure how we can accomplish this, Dave, but somehow we need to find a way, because these insurance companies, they're just evil. The big pharma, the big companies are making billions of dollars off of us. That doesn't happen like that anywhere else in the world. We have to find a way to put these people in that proverbial headlock, like we did the cigarette companies, and force them into a more reasonable compliance. And if that's national health care, then that's what it is. Every other civilized, industrialized nation in the world has it.
0: I'm glad you called, Mark. Thanks for the passion. 805-543-8830. Let's hear from Greg in Pismo. Hey, Greg.
2: Hey, how you doing?
0: We're good.
2: I just wanted to... Can you hear me?
0: Yeah, go ahead, Greg.
2: Yeah, I just wanted to mention that it is so important that you pay attention to what's going on with your body. I had a time frame where I was getting short of breath, kind of lightheaded, and I went to see my doctor, and he said, oh, there's something wrong, and they hung a thing on me for 3 weeks, and when they got all done, it came back and said there wasn't anything wrong, and my doctor said, no, that's ridiculous, there's got to be something wrong, so he sent me for an echocardiogram. The day after I did the echocardiogram, I got a call from a cardiologist's office that said, I want to see you in the next 3 days. And I ended up having a blockage aorta valve, and they did a whole bunch of testing, and they did everything through the wrists and through the veins to check everything out, size the valve, and they did it through the groin, replaced the valve. That was a year ago, and it's like they gave me a whole new lease on life. And that's not bad when you're almost 82 years old.
0: Yeah. Boy, such good news. How do you respond to this, Lee?
3: I just, after living it and going, that's the test they denied me, was the one going through the wrist. I think that's fantastic. And congratulations on getting that also, getting it resolved.
0: Greg, did you have any trouble getting coverage through Medicare?
2: No. Didn't have any problems with that, and I've had Blue Cross for years. I've never had a problem with Blue Cross, but it was through my retirement association, which is a huge, huge group of people. But Medicare picked up everything that they were going to do, no problem, and Blue Cross paid the 20% on everything with no squawk. So I think the good Lord blessed me. I'm going to be 82 years old, and when I first saw the cardiologist, he said, we need to do this as soon as we can. If you don't get this done, you maybe got a year and a half to live.
0: Jeez.
2: I said, okay, how about tomorrow?
0: I love a story with a happy ending. Great, Greg, great to hear from you. Great to know you're still with us. Thanks for calling in. 805-543-8830. Garth is in Atascadero. Hey, Garth.
4: Hi, David. Hi, Lee.
0: Hi, Garth.
4: Hi, Lee. Sorry to hear about your experience. The strange thing about the insurance industry, the health insurance industry, is that it's completely different than all other industries. The more that a customer uses your product, when you're a healthcare provider, the less money you make, which is completely backwards to all other businesses. So it's weird. Their incentive is to keep you from using their product. So, and they often deny medical treatments. It's very common, and it's hard to track because it doesn't have to be reported. The only instance it has to be reported is if you purchase your healthcare insurance through healthcare.gov. So that's a big problem, that there's no statistics that tell us how often people are denied.
0: Lee, any response?
3: I think that, yes, you're right in that, that they retain more of their premiums when they're not paying out as much, but a vast majority of folks are paying extremely high premiums and they never use the product. And it's not tiered. If you're healthy and you don't drink, you don't smoke, you don't do drugs, you're not obese, you don't get any break.
0: Did your premiums go up as a result of this?
3: I haven't checked. It all just happened. I just happened.

0: my surgery. But, you know, we're not in a system where you get rewarded for good health.
1: I bet your premiums go up.
0: Yeah, I bet my premiums do go up.
1: What else, Garth?
2: Yeah, and I think that denial rate is somewhere, you know, that we know of is somewhere about 20%. And that's even people, you know, with in-network claims, about 1 in 5. So it's just completely, it's a horrible system. And as people say, Medicare for all is the answer, because Medicare is a very good system.
1: I'm glad you called, Garth. Thank you. Let's go to Jim in Los Osos. Hey, Jim.
3: Good afternoon, guys.
1: Hey, Jim.
3: So tomorrow my bypass will be 30 years old.
0: Wow, congratulations.
3: Yeah, I'm 77, and this conversation's made me so sad because I didn't have a heart attack. And I went to my diabetic doctor. I've been a diabetic since I'm 21, so that's 56 years. And I said, you know, heart disease runs in my family. I'm a mechanical engineer. We make a machine. We instrument the machine. It has a vibration signal. I see that as an EKG. Can we please do a walking treadmill? And Dr. Stern, thank God, says, oh, that's a great idea. Then she calls the insurance company, and they go, well, does he have symptoms? And she goes, no. And they go, so why should we do it? And to this day, I don't know how this got paid for, but, you know, we did the treadmill test at 40. Everything was okay. Said to Diane, I'll see you in 5 years. I go back in 5 years. In 180 seconds on that treadmill, she shuts it off and had 4 blockages. So, wow. You know, I don't understand what's wrong with insurance companies. They're just out of control.
1: It's a profit, isn't it? They want the profit. They want the money, Lee.
0: Yeah, I mean, of course they do. And you know, going back to a few callers ago where, you know, and the last caller who mentioned, you know, Medicare for All or Bernie Sanders' plan, you know, to socialize it. I mean, their lobbyists are so strong. They're so deeply embedded in our political system that, you know, I mean, that's going to be a stretch. I think the real solution may be to govern them like a utility. You know, we need medical help. Yeah. And
1: Good luck with that.
0: Yeah, but I mean, even if it was not socializing it, but turning it into like a utility that's governed, even our cell phones are turned into a utility. Our internet is almost utility. Things that we need, you know, you can't just have unlimited, you know, profit with our drug companies and our medical insurers.
1: That's it. Jim, thank you. Let me squeeze in Charlie. Yes. Charlie, got about a minute.
4: Okay, real quick. Politicians, insurance companies mix with each other. You got to have a group of citizens to determine what they need and say to the politicians, listen, pal, we need an AKG, we need these tests all the time. That would put the end to it. But they don't. A politician has to say, oh, I'll give you insurance. A company says, I'll give you insurance. The insurance companies are in business.
1: Yeah, that's echoing what I've been saying. Charlie, thanks for checking in. I want to give you a moment to thank all the doctors who made a difference on your journey.
0: Oh, boy. Well, obviously, Dr. Lapidus, who saved my life, who told me to go get that test, a coronary calcium test. Without her, I would be walking around thinking everything's just hunky-dory. I would say, you know, Dr. Larda Zobel and his group here in San Luis Obispo, my cardiologist. The Dr. Boyd at Stanford and him giving me the referral, that team in Stanford was so professional. I mean, they're like a model of how a business should be running efficiently. And I also want to mention Dr. Carrie Ramirez, my dentist.
1: My dentist, too.
0: Oh, yeah. Well, she's extraordinary.
1: She is.
0: She wanted every result, every test, even though she's a dentist, she's still a doctor. She reviewed every time I'd get a result, she would analyze it, she would call me, she'd give me advice. She went way above and beyond the scope of her job in dentistry. And thank God I had a great group of people who also went to battle for me against Blue Shield. They were outraged. But anyways,
1: they were your shield.
0: They were my shield, yeah. Absolutely.
1: We love Dr. Carrie Ramirez. Lee, wonderful to meet you. Glad you're still with us. I hope you'll come back.
0: Thank you all.

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1: What are you doing out there?
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3: And all student athletes in California.

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5: So here's the deal. There are three candidates for state assembly. There is an incumbent, and she has two challengers. And there will be a primary on June 2nd. The top two will advance, regardless of how many votes anyone gets. There is also going to be a general election in November. So let's... We've met Susanna Brown before, but she's back in her official capacity as a candidate for state assembly. Susanna, nice to see you.
6: Nice to see you, too.
5: Thanks for coming in.
6: Thank you for having me.
5: And your shirt matches your headphones.
6: It does. And
5: perfect. It did perfect. So much to cover. Let's start by just having you remind people who you are.
6: Hi, everyone. I'm Susanna Brown, and I am the only assembly candidate born and raised in Slo County on the Central Coast. And I am a data scientist, a small business owner, a public school mom, wife of a Navy veteran, and running for Assembly District 30.
5: What's your website, please?
6: brownfor30.com.
5: So I'm confused. You're a registered Democrat.
6: I am.
5: And you're a member in good standing. I mean, you're a Democrat. You're not leaving the party.
6: No.
5: But the incumbent is also a Democrat.
6: Yes.
5: So why is a Democrat challenging a Democrat, and what should we read into that?
6: Yeah, I think that there's a time in our community for change. And right now, a lot of people are getting mailers, and so you can easily see what her current position is versus my position as people are getting my mailers, too. It's really about... Her position is values-based and mine is action-based. I think we need results that actually happen in our communities, not just standing up for values.
5: It's your time, but we should remind folks we're talking about Dawn Hattis.
6: Oh, yes.
5: Mm-hmm. Who is the incumbent. At what point did you decide to challenge her?
6: Yeah, it was mid-December of 2025, so very late in the game. This is not something that I have aspired to do my whole life or I'm doing for some special reason. I just finally, as a voter and as a parent and as a community person, past chair of the Chambers of Commerce in South County, a huge advocate, and I work in housing. I have seen all of these things happening in our communities that aren't being legislated on, and I finally felt like there was not someone that I could vote for.
5: Was there anything in particular that triggered it, Susanna?
6: Yes, and the last straw for me actually was a 7-hour school board meeting at Slo Coastal, and seeing all of those parents and teachers and community activists show up and spend an entire evening there pouring their hearts out, and then seeing the school board members say, our hands are tied, we want to help fund the schools, but we don't have legislation to do so. And that's when I said, I am tired of this, I am angry about this, and we cannot let this happen anymore.
5: Well, before we get any further, we just had the conversation with Paul Clark from the Farm Bureau, and I said, what do you want me to ask the next guest coming in, since you want to go to Sacramento? And basically he said, we're overregulated in ag. Yeah. And I think people would say we're overregulated, period. So I think it's fair, Susanna, just starting on the general level, what's the role of state government? And is it are you comfortable with the level of regulation coming out of Sacramento right now?
6: I think that there's a lot of special interests that have taken over for many years, and it has caused a lot of red tape that has slowed a lot of progress down with a lot of great ideas.

0: and specifically with ag, since we were just you had the guest right before here, I think that there's a way that we can make faster permits for water storage and recharge projects and expand on recycled water to have access for agriculture. And right now we don't have a legislator that understands those urgent needs. Like, this is not something 10, 15 years from now we can solve. We need to have legislation now. And I think that adding more legislation isn't just adding more bulk, but it's also removing a lot of the headache and complicated verbiage that is going on our small businesses, our small agriculture farms, our communities, that is, you often have to pay a consultant to figure out and have to go to court and file these things. We've got to make it simpler for our businesses and our economies to thrive and also be responsible stewards in our communities.
1: Well, now you sound like a Republican.
0: Well, I'm just someone for the community. I think that that's where I'm at. I'm just someone for the community. I have a lot of support on both sides, which I've been really grateful to see, to hear.
1: Well, it's because, again, it's your time, but like Michael Aaron Woody's coming on Wednesday. He's in a similar cut. He's really basically an independent. He's a little bit of this and he's a little bit of that. And my point being, I'm seeing a new crop of candidates come along that aren't necessarily hard left, hard right, hardcore Democrat, hardcore Republican. They're more in the middle.
0: Yeah, and I think that's actually a fair representation of the Central Coast. And for a long time, we've had the extreme balance of left and right in our area. And I think that's not what the general community has been saying for a long time. And having more of a central view where we can actually work across party lines and get legislation passed that our communities deserve is what is most important. And it's not the party title that is most important.
1: What's your priority? Say you're elected, you go to Sacramento. You're gonna be part of the party that's in the majority.
0: Yeah.
1: What's your priority?
0: Well, I have four priorities, okay. And the first one is housing that gets built for all phases of life, which will improve affordability for everyone, stable and reliable water and energy, and then we have stable school funding. Got that? And then,
1: yeah, I'm writing it down.
0: I know, I was watching you.
1: She's waiting for me.
0: I was waiting to make sure. Yeah.
1: I appreciate that.
0: And then overall affordability for our economy.
1: What does that mean?
0: Affordability, just so that everyday people don't have to leave their communities. And so our if we cut a lot of the legislation red tape that makes it slower and have more backlogs in any type of industry, it's going to make it more reasonable for our locals to stay, live, and work here on our Central Coast communities.
1: All right. I mean, this all sounds good, but give me an example of something you would propose that would give me any one of these four things.
0: Oh, yeah. Well, housing is my baby. I'm so involved in the housing world with all the legislation that's not being passed here and all the frustrations with that. I think the biggest thing we can do for housing is to streamline a lot of the CEQA permitting and processes that are in place right now to make housing get built faster without giving up the environmental reviews at all. I think environmental reviews are important, but we also have a lot of infill projects and a lot of things are just sitting in entitlement without getting built. And we are also then having all these costs for the developers holding this land without it being developed, and they have interest, and then they have to go and get investors. And the people who are making the money are the investors, not the people who are the developers, and definitely not the people who are going to end up buying or renting in these houses. So that would be the first most important thing, is the affordability of housing. We've got to streamline those approval processes.
1: Well, and you mentioned what triggered you was the school board. So yeah. What would you do for school funding?
0: Yeah, absolutely.
1: How do you guarantee that?
0: Yeah, so there's many layers to that, but the most important thing is for not just SLO itself, which that's a whole separate topic because they're a basic aid district, but the Central Coast as a whole would be switching or advocating to switch from a daily per student attendance pay method to a rolling enrollment pay for the school district, because students fluctuate throughout the community throughout the year. And as that fluctuation happens, our school districts are left often without the funding that they need to have the same size classrooms and the same resources and support throughout the whole year. And from year to year, it can change so dramatically as well.
1: How about the funding for private schools and charter schools and church schools?
0: I think people should have the right to choose where their children get education, and that it is a right that parents choose that, and to prioritize legislation that gives people that right is very important.
1: On the Frederick Law text line, your guest is singing our song. Today's local government, state government do not want anything changed. They're all making too much money the way things are. I wish you were low. Do you agree with the premise? Local government.

0: They don't want to change anything. They're making too much money.
1: Maybe. I don't know, because I don't know a lot of people in government, which I think is my blessing. I've not been poisoned by so many people up in Sacramento.
0: Well, then the obvious question that begs is, how do you know you can do anything if you don't know the system?
1: I know the system. I've gone up to Sacramento, and I've advocated hard for a lot of things. I've gone up there with our school district leadership and advocated for TK funding for our school. I've gone up on housing things, but I've not been bought, if that makes sense, by a lot of those special interest groups that do a lot of that lobbying. And not to say they're all wrong. I think there are important causes that do happen up in Sacramento that we do need to have information on, but I am not someone that is bought and paid for, and I am definitely not someone that is ever going to give up the Central Coast focus, since I literally am born and raised here. This is the home I will always be from and will be living, and my children will be growing up here.
0: But have you been able to campaign? Because this district goes all the way up to what, to Monterey? Is that how far north it goes?
1: It goes all the way up to the city of Santa Cruz on the coastline.
0: So in your travels, have you found we have similar challenges, or is the district different?
1: Yeah, there's actually a lot of similarity in this new district that's been redistricted since 2020. And I do kind of like that they've grouped together these common areas. Because of that, they're all coastal communities. So we do have a little bit of the agricultural complex city as well. But we also have the tourism aspect and the coastline and the coastal commission and the importance of our natural environment. And we have similar problems with housing, water, energy, and schools. And so as I've been going around the community, talking to all of these people in the north and in the south district, it's surprising how similar the same problems and topics are.
0: All right. We are in conversation with Susanna Brown, candidate for State Assembly. Her website is
1: brownfor30.com.
0: Off we go. We'll take a short break. We'll come back. Keep the conversation going. Your phone call still to come. Right here on AM 920 FM 96.5 News Talk, KVEC. We're in conversation with Susanna Brown. She is running for State Assembly. There is a primary on June 2nd. It's very important. Three candidates. Two of them will advance. Susanna would like to be one of them. Your website is?
1: brownfor30.com.
0: Who's endorsing you?
1: Yeah, we have SLO County Supervisor Dawn Ortiz Legg, the infamous Dawn Ortiz Legg. She's wonderful. I have the endorsement from IBEW Local 1245, and I also have California Cities for Local Control, as well as a bunch of wonderful business owners. And
0: well, let me just stop you. Supervisor Dawn Ortiz Legg is endorsing you against Dawn Addis.
1: Yes.
0: What the hell's going on?
1: I think she's very pragmatic, and she's seen my work across the community for years, and she is a real person of our community and not aligned necessarily with just party politics. And she also is someone that works across party lines to make sure our community gets the results that they need.
0: I mean, you understand my surprise. I'm not reflecting on you.
1: Yeah.
0: It's just, no reflection on you whatsoever. My surprise that a sitting county supervisor is endorsing you against the incumbent. That's like, wow.
1: Yeah.
0: Wow. What's the problem with the incumbent?
1: I think that
0: she's a nice lady, but
1: she's not present and she's not focused on the results that we need in our community. I mean, that's the very simplest thing. She's values-based, and that's great for a lot of people, but we need more than that. We need someone that understands the data and what's happening in our communities, our economy.
0: What do you mean when you say she's not present?
1: A lot of people have never met her. She's very Sacramento-based, and she's not in and out of our communities like myself. Like, I am in a lot of the chamber meetings. I'm in our community forums. I go to public hearings. And even our legislators that are not in our district, you can look at their websites and see that they are doing the same thing. But our legislator is not doing those things. She is not a part of our community in the same ways that a lot of people expect our assembly person to be.
0: So you're trying to send her a message.
1: I hope so. Because it is important. I think it is important that people know who their assembly person is. As I've been traveling around, I even met with some people on city council up in Monterey County, and I asked them, do you know who the incumbent is? They didn't remember her name. And that struck me as something that I want to make sure, in a measure of success once I'm in the assembly, is in 2 years, I want everyone to remember that I was there and I was present and they know who I am.
0: All right. So let's talk about energy. Seems to be an important issue.

0: all across the board in these races. I want to acknowledge your husband works for Diablo Canyon.
1: Yes, he does.
0: Does that influence your, must influence your position on Diablo Canyon being extended? You've got a personal stake in it.
1: Yes and no. It's not like he's an executive, which I think would be, I mean, I'd have a much larger campaign budget if we could afford it. He's an operator out there, so he's wonderful. He does a great job for the Diablo Canyon power plant. But at the same time, I've been heavily focused on our energy since I was a child growing up in this community. And in fact, I think that's probably why I married him. Was one of our first dates, we were talking about energy, and I was so excited to hear that he worked out there. And I said, please just tell me everything about the plant. Like, how does it work? How do you feel working out there? And he just thought I was nuts. And we really don't talk about it at home.
0: He had you at the word nuclear.
1: Yeah. Yeah. And as a data scientist, I'm such a nerd. I want to know.
0: Well, I appreciate the relationship, but I want to hear why it's important to keep nuclear power going.
1: Yeah. Well, it's really important for our economy. That's one thing. But also for our entire state's reliability on energy. It's not going away. This is not something that we're going to need less of in the future. In fact, we need a lot more. And we have an amazing plant that's built right here in our backyard that a lot of people have for so long thought we could write off and we don't need, and it's not going to be safe and all of these things. And that's what they've been pushing back on, but they're wrong. And there's a lot of science and studies that have been proven, not just by PG&E, not just here in California or in the United States, but across the world, how safe and this energy production is efficient. And we're also preserving a large amount of the coastline, the ecosystems with this plant. But the energy itself is also just so optimal for what our needs are going to be for the future that we really need to be investing in increasing our nuclear supply as well.
0: A big debate, as you know, off the coast with wind power in Morro Bay and Monterey.
1: Yeah.
0: What position have you taken on that?
1: Well, I personally am someone who believes the community should have an active voice in this, and the community that is surrounding that area absolutely does not want it. And that is, as our legislature person that they would elect, I would make sure that I would support their position. But as a person who's not in the legislature yet, I also don't agree that it should be out there. It's not proven science. It's not based in fact that this could even happen the way that they're saying. And this may cause more costs to the ratepayers and is not going to be as environmentally friendly as plants we already have in operation right now.
0: The incumbent is championing it.
1: Yes. That's a huge difference between the two of us. It's also really bad for our fisheries, our fishermen, the whale migrations. Like, there is a lot of things that is not just the energy production side that's questionable, but there are things, in fact, right now that we can easily see that this is not a great idea in such a sensitive ecological area.
0: Someone running in one of the supervisor races, his argument apparently is, well, the people are against it, so it doesn't matter how I feel. Is that a legitimate position for a candidate to take?
1: I think that you should be true to who you are, but also you are elected by those people, and that is the voice you should be representing. So if I had a change of heart, not that I do, I would also make sure that I'm transparent on why my change of heart, maybe there's new data that comes out that the public doesn't know about. I would make sure that that transparency is always forefront, and again, that the community is always listened to.
0: What about battery storage, Susanna? Because we've got the plant that kind of came out of nowhere in Napomo, mm-hmm. and there was plans for one in Morro Bay.
1: Yeah.
0: And obviously Moss Landing.
1: Yeah. I think that it's very unfortunate what happened in Moss Landing. That plant should never have been approved in the way that it was without the safety regulations, so that we didn't have something happen like that did. And I've grown up here, and I've seen how safe, for example, Diablo is in their safety trainings. We get calendars in the mail when we know they're going to be doing safety things in our communities. They have so much community outreach, and you don't see that as much with battery storage because there's not a lot of regulation on what the community's input and needs are going to be. And I think that's what's really important, that we're listening to our communities, again, that are right near these places that are going to have the detriments if something bad happens, be involved. And that is a huge oversight right now that we don't have.
0: All right, we're in conversation with Susanna Brown. She is running for the state assembly, which means she's challenging the incumbent. Shannon Kessler is also in the mix. I'm assuming you need volunteers, you need donations.
1: Definitely donations. I think that's the biggest thing in a district this large, reaching more people.
0: How do I donate?
1: Brownfor30.com, and I have a donate tab, and you can just put your money right in on Act Blue.
0: Any other forms between the three candidates?
1: No.
0: Just the one.
1: Just, yeah.

0: We had the one. We tried to do one with the League of Women Voters, but that didn't work out. I was the only one at the end of the day that was willing to do it. So it did. I can't do a candidate forum of one.
1: Was there a forum where all three candidates showed up?
0: No.
1: All right. We got plenty to talk about. Susanna Brown is with us.

0: Hey, it's Andy Morris from First Look. I want to say thanks to everybody who came by the show today. We had a lot of fun, and we're getting ready to do it again tomorrow. Jay Nelson is going to be joining us first thing from downtown SLO, talking a little bit about what's going on with tomorrow night's Farmers Market. And the Ortega Law Firm joins us for a shop talk tomorrow morning as well. Add to that a happy hour, a new poll of the day, and a whole lot more, and we'll call it First Look. It all gets underway at 6 o'clock right here on News Talk 920 and FM 96.5 KVEC.
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2: I'm Dave Congleton with Susanna Brown. 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
2: You ready for my squirrely question?
3: Absolutely.
2: Who are you endorsing for governor?
3: Oh, gosh. I wasn't ready for that. Right now, I really like Matt Mahan. But
2: really?
3: He's like polling in fourth for the Democrats. So we'll see as it gets closer to June 2nd. I'm going to hold on to my mail-in ballot until the very last.
2: He takes money from big tech. He's the big tech candidate.
3: I know. But he's the most aligned with all the policies that I really like for our community.
2: You're a Democrat challenging Don Addis. You can't be too popular with the Slo County Democrats right now.
3: Not as much as I would like. Yeah.
2: How do I support you? What's your website?
3: brownfor30.com.
2: All right. So Tom Folks is really unhappy with you.
3: Probably. I've heard a few things. Yeah, I'm not following the hierarchy that most people would expect.
2: All right. Scott's in San Luis. Hey, Scott.
4: Hello, Dave. Hello, Savannah.
2: Susanna,
4: you come to the right place. You know, you just need people like me to support you.
3: Though
4: I'm a Republican, you need some moderates.
2: Why would you support her? I'm curious, since you're a Republican.
4: Well, you know what? If you got so many Democrats here, I mean, you if you can't beat them, then join them. I'm not a Democrat, but I would like to have a moderate in there.
2: Well, let me follow up on that. Stay with me, Scott. Why should a Republican vote for you, Susanna?
3: Well, like you're saying, I'm a moderate. I'm really rational with both sides of the parties, and I'm willing to work to get the stuff done that we all are seeing we need to get done.
2: Scott.
4: So, first thing I want to say, and then I want to add a second thing. First thing, Don Addis has been horrible with her constituents. She doesn't reply to anybody, at least the people I know and me. She has just been really bad on communication. So I'm hoping that if you become elected, you can, take her out and replace her bad history of communicating with her constituents.
2: You pledge to be communicative?
3: Absolutely.
2: You pledge to be on this show?
3: Oh, all the time.
2: Okay.
3: If you just have me.
2: I can't get her.
4: Okay, so Dave, three things. I'm going to give it real quickly.
2: Well, quickly.
4: If I can work with you, if you get elected, I'd like to see some changes with Measure G, changes with California Covered, and the Housing Authority Act.
2: Okay.
4: And those are three big things I'd like to see amended in our state.
2: All right, duly noted, Scott, but I don't have time for her to respond to all three. Thank you. Gene's in San Luis on KVEC. Hey, Gene.
5: Hello.
2: Hey, Gene.
5: I'd like to start off with a comment. I'd like to co-sign what Scott said and what Susanna said about Don Addis not being present. I've been sending her messages on her website since before that December school board meeting with a version of this question. No response.
2: I'm sorry to hear that.
5: So, Susanna, our central coast schools are facing so many funding problems. My children's school is going to lose a librarian and a school counselor. And if you're elected, what are you going to do? Day one, what are you going to do to try and remediate this problem?
2: And what can you do in one day?
3: Well, I don't know if it'd be in one day, but I would...
5: Sorry, not to cut you off. Just what begins on day one to help?
3: Absolutely. I will be ready day one to get running and find other legislators to partner with on legislation. I think that's the most important way you can actually have meaningful legislation is not to go at it yourself. Get a coalition together who all support these same things, who are having similar problems in their districts, to sign on to getting stable school funding that is not one-time funding, Band-Aid specific fixes just for a small group of people, just for one district. We've got to change the way we are funding schools fundamentally. And right now, we don't have a strong advocate doing that. And so to do that, we've absolutely got to start focusing on making sure that all school districts have TK funding universally across the state. That is one easy fix that we can do. And the funding has already been promised.
2: What else, Gene?
5: That's all I got. Thank you.
2: 805-543-8830. Danny is in Grover. Hey, Danny.
6: Hi, Dave.
2: Hi, Danny.
6: And I apologize. I got in on the middle of this, and I did not get your guest's name.
2: This is Susanna. This is Susanna.

0: Susanna Brown's running for state assembly.
1: Great, Susanna. I hope you win, and we'll take, I just drew a blank on her name. I haven't had a lot of sleep last night, but.
0: I'm sorry. You mean Dawn Addis?
1: Yeah, Addis. And take her out of office. Like you said, I want to see someone that gets something done. And I'm here in Grover Beach, and I'm really dissatisfied with what's going in as far as apartments and things like that. It seems like that they are just catering to those people that can come in and buy them up, or, you know, have the money for two homes to come and visit, other than the people that work here and support this place and cater to those people that come to visit. And, you know, everybody talks about low-income housing, and I have yet to see it. And if it is, it's in some strange place and not as feasible for those that are working. And so I was wondering what you plan to do about the low-income housing, if there is any. And also, I would like to see the developers be just local in this area instead of these big guys coming in and buying hordes of property.
0: Can we require that, Susanna? Only local developers allowed to build locally?
2: No, it's a business economy. We have free trade, free business, but we can prioritize projects. And I think that that's where our local communities' voices are so important, because these projects are presented to planning commissions and our supervisors, and that's where the community's voice is really important.
0: What else you want to say, Danny?
1: Just about the low-income housing as well as the developers. You know, is that... Yeah. Actually going to be real?
0: What can we do to produce more low-income housing?
2: I think that we need to produce all types of housing to be able to produce low-income housing. It's very expensive to make a profit as a developer to build low-income housing. So we've got to also partner with more nonprofits in our area to make sure that those bottom lines are met and we're producing enough units. But we also need to make a profit so the developers even break ground, because if there's no interest for any profit, they're not going to do anything.
0: All right, Danny, thank you very much. 805-543-8830. 800-549-5832 for Susanna Brown. Running for state assembly. Her website is
2: brownfor30.com.
0: But what about the mandates coming out of Sacramento that we need to build more housing?
2: Yeah, well, I'm actually endorsed by the California Cities for Local Control, which means that they believe that I'm someone that also believes we should have local control over our building and our communities that are growing. And we all know we need growth. We just need responsible growth. The problem is Sacramento doesn't understand how our local communities work and how each city and regulation is so different across our region. We need to streamline these processes so a developer can have a project over here and over here at different times, but it makes sense the same way. And right now, it's very complicated to do anything in our communities, and that's why a lot of development just stalls. It just sits there empty, and we have all these vacant lots that could be houses, that could be giving people roofs over their head, less people in shelters, and also giving people dignified places to grow children and have community.
0: On the Frederick Law text line, you mentioned education. Whatever happened to the lottery that was supposed to solve our educational financial crisis?
2: Well, I haven't won the lottery to solve it either. So,
0: But the text is right. We put in the lottery, and all the money was supposed to go for education.
2: Yeah, I think that a lot of it, I haven't done the detailed work on it. I probably should look into that. But I know that a lot of it still does funnel into some tax base in general for our schools. But I don't think it's going to be the Hail Mary that we all need right now. And what we really need is proactive leadership, not just like for 1 year. We need thinking 10 years out, not just, you know, oh, what can we do to stop this teacher shortage this year, which is, it's urgent. But we need to be thinking, what is the community going to look like in 10 years? How can we plan now? How can we get these jobs? How can we get these people ready?
0: What do you think it's going to look like in 10 years?
2: Hopefully a lot better, hopefully a lot more affordable, and hopefully everyone is a lot more kind to each other, because I think that's something people get upset about when they're already mad if they can't afford their rent and they got to go pay money at the gas pump and all their money is in those two places, and then their kid comes home and wants a yearbook, and it's like, how can I pay for all of these things and also be a part of this community and get a donation request? And it's like, I can't give one more thing right now, and I feel it. I'm a parent. I get these letters all the time. But we've also got to make sure that the legislation is affecting our communities in the right way, so we can be kind, we can be generous, and we can support each other.
0: So does that mean less government or more government?
2: I think
0: is government the answer, or is government the problem?
2: It's both.

0: both. We have too much complication right now. It's too complicated for people to understand and for people to get answers. And I think that the best way to do that is to go through and find the optimal things that are working, keep those, edit them to make them even more efficient, and get rid of everything that's not working. And there's a lot. There's a lot of spending on inefficient programs, a lot of spending. We don't know where the money is even going. And we've just got to simplify, focus on what's working, focus on results, and make sure that our communities aren't left behind.
1: All right, we have a final segment coming up with Susanna Brown, candidate for State Assembly. I'm Dave Congleton. This is KVEC.
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1: If you want in on this conversation with a candidate, we need to hear from you now, please. Susanna Brown is a candidate for State Assembly. 3 candidates running in the June 2nd primary. The top 2 will advance. If you don't make the cutoff, will you endorse somebody?
0: Oh, gosh. I know I can't vote for Addis. I absolutely can't.
1: But you could vote for Kessler?
0: Oh, gosh.
1: Really?
0: I don't know yet. I think we got to wait and see, and I got to be hopeful. I just have to be really optimistic that I'm going to make it through.
1: All right. So, homelessness, that is a top priority. You obviously thought about this.
0: I have.
1: And you must have the solution that has eluded everybody else.
0: I think that experience matters. And unfortunately, I have experience with homelessness. And I think that a lot of people don't understand how it affects children. I was orphaned when I was 4. I experienced homelessness, housing instability, financial instability growing up. And what we absolutely need to prioritize right now is what a lot of our programs are already doing that's working. We've got to amplify those. So I know 5 Cities Homeless Coalition very well. They do a fantastic job at their programs that help prevent homelessness so that we have less people actually in those emergency type situations. Keeping people in housing is so much more efficient financially and time-wise than it is to get people out of homelessness. Also, prioritizing mental health services is very key, because if people can stay on a therapy regimen or mental health counseling groups and medications and all of those support systems before they're unhoused, the likelihood that they will succeed in our community is leaps and bounds more than if they're on their own in the community, on street corners, on street benches, and possibly doing worse things to themselves and others.
1: On the, we had some text coming in here. On the Frederick Law text line, well, here's the one that we always get. They want your thoughts on Proposition 13 and whether or not you'll protect Prop 13.
0: Absolutely. So I have grandparents that live in Shell Beach, and my grandma's dad actually bought her house before it was built, I want to say in the 60s. So this is very near and dear to my heart. My grandparents were public school teachers.

0: teachers in Lucy Amar District, Don Whittemore. I don't know if anyone knows, but he's my grandpa, and everyone calls him Mr. Whittemore. He's great. But anyways, two retired school employees cannot afford to move, and Prop 13 is super important to them. And I would make sure that we also make it easier for seniors to move that tax base with them if they need to downsize, because that would help them move into housing that fits their lifestyle. Maybe it's a single story, and it allow a family to move into a single family residence that may not be available right now. And if they bought that house, then the property tax would be brought up to today's standards, and our communities would get more property tax in the long term.
1: Also on the Frederick Law text line, developers can sue cities over their development, and that's not fair for city council throughout the state. Cities should have a right to dispute any development if safety matters, but yet developers are backed by the state no matter what they build, and that's not right.
0: I'm not sure I agree with that exact phrasing. I think people should have the right to sue, obviously, but I do think that the city should have a lot of control over what's happening. But if they're not being proactive in building what our communities are needing, and they're not putting out the frameworks to build in the right places, and not aligning their infrastructure, sewers, water, and schools, then it could actually create a big problem. And it is important that developers, even local or not local, have the opportunity to say, hey, this needs to happen. You can't be anti-building. Your community needs housing. We have a great project that fits your plans, fits our community's needs, and we don't want you stopping us just because you don't want housing. It's important to have this process, but it does get often, obscurely used. And I think that we just need to make sure the community is aware and shows up and supports the projects that make sense for their communities.
1: Third text message coming in. I should have asked about this earlier. I apologize. They want you to talk about offshore oil.
0: Okay.
1: And where are we going with that? And how much of that would you support?
0: Yeah, I don't support any new offshore drilling on the Central Coast. I obviously am a huge advocate for our tourism industry and our economy and our fisheries, our coastal ecosystems. And I want to maintain environmental stewardship. It's so important to me, especially as a mom, thinking of the next generation and beyond. But we also need to make sure that the offshore oils that we do have, we need to make sure that they're continually monitored to make sure that they're not dripping oil out into the wherever their pipes are and the waters around them. So we need to make sure that what we have is also safe and reliable for our communities.
1: Let me condense this down. We're being reminded on the Frederick Law text line that the billionaire tax that's been proposed has enough signatures to get on the ballot. Do you support the billionaire tax initiative? Why or why not?
0: I'll tell you very candidly, and to all the listeners, I jokingly did not believe this would happen. I did not think they would get enough voters to make this go forward. I can't believe people actually think this is a great idea. Obviously, if we're taxing the billionaires, they are going to move out, or just on paper move out of our state. And I don't think that's the best way forward. And you have to think about, why are we wanting to tax the billionaires in the first place? It's because we don't have a lot of our systems and infrastructures funded for right now, and our government's not working for us. So why don't we solve those things? That's what I'm talking about. So let's solve some things.
1: So it sounds like a no.
0: Oh, yeah, no.
1: All right. This looks like Michael on KVEC. Hey, Michael.
2: Yes, and I want to make a point here on San Simeon. In San Simeon, we haven't had any construction in 38 years.
1: Right.
2: The board is trying their best to change that, and that's another whole topic. But what I want to talk about is there's only 200 residential water meters in San Simeon. 87 of those 200 residential water meters barely use a drop, and that's because they're beach houses, vacation homes. And so there's a lot of housing here in San Simeon that is, by and large, unused. Is there any way that you can legislatively make that less attractive? Beach houses,
0: yeah. I think
1: not just in San Simeon, but anywhere.
0: Yeah.
2: Cambria is just as bad worse.
1: Yeah, all these vacation people using them as second homes.
0: Yeah, I think that there's a lot of room that if the community has these concerns and they are based in evidence, which I absolutely agree, San Simeon and Cambria have huge water constraints, but we also need to be smart about who gets these water meters and also who is able to use how much water. But also we've got to build more water resources.

0: resiliency so that we're not also forced to only limit to 87 meters. We can't just live like this for another 30 something years. Like, we've got to think of water resiliency and how can we improve and plan for smart growth and not just tourists coming in, buying vacation homes, and that's it. That's all we get.
1: What else, Michael?
2: So, yeah, even if you wave a magic wand and build 100 new units of housing here in San Simeon, what's going to change that ratio? There's going to be still a whole bunch of millionaires that buy another beach house. That's the thing. Aren't you in favor of housing for the local residents so people can mm-hmm. work and live here and not just have another a fifth house for another millionaire?
1: Yeah.
0: Yeah, absolutely.
1: Legitimate question.
0: Yeah, I think it's very important that we are prioritizing our local workforce and our local economy. That, you know, we need lots of different types of people on our community living here. We not just our doctors and lawyers, but we also need our, you know, our front desk receptionists and all of those things. We need people to live here who work here, and so we've got to prioritize that.
1: I appreciate the call, Michael. Thank you. Again, the website for Susanna Brown, excuse me. Now I'm saying it is.
0: It's brownfor30.com.
1: All right. So we mentioned what is happening with the billionaire's tax. The other big thing that looks like it's going to be on the ballot is voter ID. Should we require voter ID in California?
0: I think as long as we are ensuring we have safe and protected elections, if that's thought out well and very clearly communicated to the public in advance and not just something that shows up without any information. If that's what the community votes for, that's what we're going to have to do. As a person who's going to vote, I think that obviously we've got to look at safe elections so that there is no discrepancy on one side or another, but we can't make it harder for people to vote.
1: So is that a yes or a no?
0: If it was today, I was voting on it, I would say yes, only because I do believe that we need safe and fair elections. But I also want it to be specific that it is not going to hold people back from voting and make it clear how and when and not requiring extra costs for people. And that's a huge barrier for a lot of people. I mean, I even know when I've lost my wallet, it's very expensive to get a replacement ID. We've got to think this through clearly. And as it is right now, I do believe we need safe and fair elections in our county locally. I'm not concerned with it as much, but I know in other areas there's a lot more concern.
1: Remind me what town you live in.
0: I live in San Luis Obispo.
1: All right. So you don't have a supervisor's race.
0: I don't.
1: Do you have an endorsement in county clerk recorder's race?
0: I really like Elena Kano. I've met her so many times through this whole process and her team. Oh, Barbara over at the elections office. She is so smart. And they have a whole bunch of people that have been there for a long time. And they've all been so knowledgeable and helpful and transparent. And they've just been absolutely wonderful to work with.
1: Have you ever met Dawn Addis?
0: I have.
1: What were your impressions of her?
0: I wasn't super impressed, but I'm always respectful of people who have a position of authority. I did not, you know, let her know everything on my mind, of course, because that's just not the polite thing to do. But, you know, I'm never going to be friends with her.
1: All right. Well, yeah, not after this campaign, that's for sure.
0: Yeah.
1: All right, Susanna, one last time on the website.
0: Brownfor30.com.
1: You need donations. You need volunteers. Yes. I got 20 seconds for a final thought.
0: Yeah. I have tons of yard signs left. We had to order a bunch more, so we ordered like 300 more yard signs last week because we ran out. And if anyone wants some, go to brownfor30.com. You can reserve a sign, and I'll drop one off, or one of our volunteers will drop one off. And more donations. Even $10 makes a huge difference. This district is huge, and we've got to get the word out to enough voters that there is someone viable in this race that makes sense.
1: Remember, radio works.

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0: 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It's 11 o'clock on the Central Coast.
1: From ABC News, I'm Mike Dubosky. President Trump is hinting at potential further military action in Nigeria, writing on social

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1: We see the positive role models that you are.
0: We see the way you get unfairly criticized just for doing your job.
1: The truth is, we couldn't play without you.
0: So thank you for investing your time in us.
1: Thank you for protecting the integrity of the game, no matter what.
0: We hope you always know how much we appreciate you.
1: Because without you, this is just recess. It's not really a game.
0: Thank you for always making it possible for us to play the sports we love.
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3: Today, we are pleased to begin our series of one-on-one conversations with the majority of candidates. We're not going to be able to get to all of them, but one of the races we're covering is the state assembly race. There are three candidates. The primary is June 2nd. The top two will advance into November. There is an incumbent and two challengers. Tonight, we meet one of the challengers. Actually, we welcome back to the show. Shannon's been here before. Here is Shannon Kessler, candidate for state assembly. Shannon, how are you?
4: Doing fine. Glad to be back, Dave.
3: Nice to see you. Are you nuts for running for office? What are you thinking?
4: I definitely wonder sometimes. Yeah. What was I thinking?
3: Take a minute, introduce yourself, just on a personal level. Who are you?
4: Yes, my name is Shannon Kessler. I live in Arroyo Grande, where I've lived for 34 years. I am blessed to be married 38 years to my husband, Jim, and have two adult children who are both married. My son and daughter-in-law are blessing us with our first grandchild any day now.
3: Cool.
4: We're all on tenterhooks. So excited about that. And they live in Napomo, so even better to be close to family. My daughter lives in South Lake Tahoe with her husband, so I'm very pleased to have my kids settled here in California. They're part of my inspiration for running for office. I feel that California has made the California dream impossible for their generation, particularly.
3: What's your website, please?
4: Kessler4ca.com, KesslerForCA.com.
3: I would imagine you need volunteers and donations.
4: Yes, I have a fundraising site, which you can link through Kessler4ca.com, and I have volunteer signups. I have great volunteers walking neighborhoods with and without me. There's the backbone of my team, along with my family, and I'm fortunate to have them, but we always welcome more. The more, the merrier.
3: Is this out, you're running, Shannon, is this out of more a desire to serve, or are you frustrated with the incumbent, or is it a little bit of both?
4: It's a little bit of both. I have been a longtime community volunteer, children's advocate, former PTA president, and on the local government committees with the Pismo Coast Association of Realtors. I actually have such a long history of speaking up at school board meetings that I was the liaison to my high school for the school board in Yucca Valley, California, when I lived down there as a teen. So this is nothing new for me, speaking up, but running for this level of office is new, and that was inspired by my frustration with what's happening.
3: Well, talk a little bit about the incumbent. What's your frustration with her?
4: I believe that Dawn Addis is hard to reach. She has a reputation and actually is called a ghost candidate. We don't see her often in this district, and when we do, it seems like she's shielded by her staff. I'm not sure what's going on. I know that she, you know, is from Morro Bay, but I am a very, very active person in the local scene, and I've never even laid eyes on her.
3: I will just say for the record that with all the other candidates, we invited her, we never heard back.
4: Yeah.
3: And there's been a history there.
4: She's not coming to the candidate forum tomorrow, and I'd like to mention that. Susanna and I will both be participating in the San Luis Obispo Chamber of Commerce candidate forum, which is tomorrow from 10 to 11:30 at the Slow Ranch Pavilion. I do believe you have to register through the San Luis Obispo Chamber of Commerce website. Dawn was invited to that, and she supposedly had a scheduling conflict.
3: But all this is on your website, again, which is?
4: Kessler4ca.com. That's KesslerForCA.com.
3: Side note, Shannon, it kind of, I think, looks at the bigger picture. Do you have somebody you're endorsing for governor?
4: I am excited as a Republican to have two leading strong Republican candidates, both of whom I've spent

0: lot of time with. I met them both, Steve Hilton and Chad Bianco, in August, and we've been on the campaign trail ever since then. I have to say I'm impressed with both. It's a challenging choice, and I just am pleased to have this opportunity of being spoiled for choice as a Republican.
1: So you're not endorsing either one?
0: At this point, I endorse them both. I really am having a hard time figuring out who. I do come from a law enforcement family, Highway Patrol father-in-law, Sheriff of Ventura County was my great-great-grandfather, and my brother is a retired Army MP colonel, and so I do have a soft spot for law enforcement, and I do think that California is in such a situation that a sheriff may be the only one who can save the day, but I have met Steve Hilton, and he has a heart for California. I believe that is sincere and a willingness.
1: So then what does it say to you that currently, and it could change, the top two candidates running for governor are Republican, and I frame that in that you're running in a district that is not heavily Republican. It leans more Democrat, as I recall. So is this a comeback for the Republicans in California?
0: I would like to think so. I do believe that there's a significant chance for that for the reasons I mentioned before. You know, our kids are being robbed of the California dream, the American dream of home ownership. I am really impressed with how many Latino voters are involved in my campaign and involved in politics and involved in the Republican Party. Dave, I was just down at the CAGOP convention. A lot of Hispanics. I follow a...
1: And I don't know what that is. I'm sorry, the CO...
0: CAGOP, California Grand Ole Party,
1: gotcha.
0: Republican Convention.
1: The Republican
0: That's
1: Convention.
0: What it stands
1: gotcha.
0: For, yeah.
1: Okay.
0: It was in San Diego, and I follow an Instagram poster. His name is Latino Free Minds, and he has a giant following. He was there, and he's a young Hispanic man, and is... He's speaking out on that. This is a rising demographic in California that is more conservative than is assumed of them. And that's part of the change, I believe.
1: All right. And I agree with you. The dream seems to be out of reach for a lot of people, particularly young people. All right, you're elected. You go to Sacramento. What does Assemblymember Kessler do to try to reverse that?
0: Well, for one, Assemblymember Kessler would like to make the Assembly a part-time position. I believe they could do less damage that way. And I'd like to have more time in my district with my family. I believe that the important thing is to remain connected. The idea our founding fathers had for our representatives was that they remained in their community most of the time and then went a few times a year to vote as representatives of their community.
1: All right.
0: Too many of them there.
1: That's fine. And... We could debate that at some point, but once you're there part-time or full-time, how do you make the American dream, of the California dream, affordable? What would you want to introduce as legislation? What action would you want to take to help it more affordable for your family?
0: Start by deregulating the construction industry, deregulating the oil and energy industries. And insurance is a perfect example of what is going on when the government gets involved in a business. We once had many choices in California for insurance of all kinds, particularly homeowners insurance is extremely challenging. Well, let's even think about health care. What's happened to our health insurance here? What we've done is overregulate, and then the businesses look at themselves and they go, hey, it just doesn't make sense to do business here. We are literally going to leave the largest market in the nation because it doesn't pencil out. It doesn't make sense for us to operate here. What that does to the consumer is reduce their choices, reducing competition, and prices go up and choice is gone.
1: So you want to deregulate everything?
0: Yes, I believe we need to look at everything. For one, we need to doge everything. Fraud, waste, and abuse, I'm not the only one talking about this. We've been suspicious about it. Now we have evidence of actual theft going on through our governments to nonprofits that are turning out to be pass-throughs to even gangs. And we don't have any accountability. So this is multiplied under Newsom and under the current Assembly and Senate. So I believe that needs to be looked at, and we may end up with more money than we think we have here in California.
1: We're in conversation with Shannon Kessler. She is running for State Assembly in the June 2nd primary, one of three candidates. Top two will advance to the November election. Her website is?
0: Kessler4CA.com.
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0: KESSLERFORCA.com.
1: All right. Donations and volunteers welcome. There's so much I want to ask you. I want to make sure, though, excuse me, we have time to talk about energy. As you're aware,

0: There looks like Diablo Canyon is going to be up and running now for a while longer. How do you react to that news?
1: I'm pleased about that. As a local realtor, I have understood the importance of that entity. PG&E is the major private employer in San Luis Obispo County. And personally, my daughter has worked 2 outages there, and she's enjoyed that. It's something that she can make good money in a short period of time. My husband and son run our construction company, and I would probably say that about 35 to 40% of their customers that we build or remodel for are employed by Diablo Canyon. I know how important that is, and I believe that they've been a good neighbor to our community. I'm glad about the 20-year, and I would like to see the assembly approve that.
0: The incumbent seemed to, I can't point to a specific policy, but she seemed inclined to want to shut it down.
1: Yeah, yeah, and she doesn't seem to be very clear about that now. Now what she seems to point to is how she wanted to hold their feet to the fire on preserving Cherry Canyon and the land around there. And then I know there's recently a bill to protect the what they call the unitary tax, you know, for funding for San Luis Coastal. To return, that's something that she, on her watch, allowed to go away, frankly, by pushing, she and John Laird, senator for our area to California, for pushing for the closure of Diablo Canyon Power Plant at a time when we didn't have a replacement for it. It produces 17% of California's energy. It is a clean energy. I support nuclear energy. I've been on several tours there with family and friends who work there, and they are also working on small nuclear reactors. That is a futuristic choice.
0: So you're in favor of more nukes?
1: I am in favor of small nuclear reactors, and I am in favor of more nuclear power plants. I'd like to ask people how many people have died in America from a nuclear power plant accident.
0: Yeah.
1: The answer is zero.
0: So where are you on the energy spectrum? Meaning, President Trump is trying to pull us back to fossil fuels. Governor Newsom has been trying to pull us away from fossil fuels, pushing electric vehicles. You drive an electric vehicle, Shannon?
1: Yes, I do drive an electric vehicle, but our construction company also has 3 diesel vehicles and gasoline vehicles in our fleet.
0: So what's our future energy-wise?
1: I support choice. I believe we need a variety of energy sources. I do support traditional oil drilling in this state. I support that because it's a valid and renewable source of energy. It has been demonized by people with a particular ideology. So we need all kinds of sources. We also have a plethora of natural gas. We're sitting next to one of the largest oil underneath us, oil is bubbling off the shores and underneath California. That's what the La Brea tar pits are. That's what Pismo means. It literally means tar in Chumash. So we have so much oil under us, we need to utilize it. Also, natural gas. They go hand in hand because natural gas comes when they're drilling for oil. We need to be utilizing that as well. And it's nearly banned. There's no new natural gas leases or energy being allowed to be put in.
0: What about wind power and the project off the Central Coast?
1: I am vehemently opposed to the off the shore wind that would cover our coast, our gorgeous coastline, and industrialize our ports all the way from Morro Bay up to Humboldt Bay. I will fight that with every fiber of my being. It's harmful.
0: Well, that's interesting because I want to make it clear here. You support offshore oil, but you have concerns about offshore wind. What's the difference?
1: I support existing offshore oil rigs to continue pumping.
0: All right.
1: Those, I have friends that work on them. I actually rushed up last night, called my friend who works for a company on an offshore rig, and he told me that, yes, it's a renewable form of energy. Yes, we should continue using the offshore rigs that are already there. In fact, they become their own biospheres, and the pipelines are existing so that we don't have to disrupt nature anymore with those existing, but we would be severely disrupting nature to add offshore wind. I'm not totally opposed to wind energy or solar energy, but at this point, the return isn't worth it.
0: How about battery storage?
1: battery storage facilities we wouldn't need as much of if we were producing oil and natural gas and using all of our forms of energy. I don't think we should be putting battery energy storage facilities, or they're called BESS, in sensitive locations like Moss Landing. How did that ever get approved?
0: I mean, you have family in Napomo.
1: Yeah, I do. You know, everybody in Napomo is close to

0: the Caballero plant, and to realize that the shutdown area of it would include the Highway 101. So if they had an accident there, they would have to close the 101, and that would affect hundreds of thousands of people probably each day that travel that. And my son and daughter-in-law live very close to that. The people around there weren't properly notified because, strangely, you only have to go within 300 feet of even a project that big. And so those houses are like on an acre that are closest to it. So it turned out that only a few people even got notified. That should be changed for sure.
1: Shannon Kessler is running for state assembly. Her website is
0: KESSLERFORCA.com, and I'm on Facebook, Instagram, TikTok, and YouTube.
1: So you're a realtor. You certainly know the real estate market. You're well aware that Sacramento is issuing all these mandates to expand housing. Do you see that as the role of government? Do you want us to build more housing?
0: Well, I agree with the sentiment that we have a severe housing shortage that's been a long time coming in California. In fact, if we started building right now, it would take more than 40 years to meet the pent-up demand. As realtors, we've known that for many years. But I don't like the big government approach to it. You will do this. You will build this many houses, and they will be this type of house, and they will be here. I would like local governments to have more of a say. I believe that we could do this by increasing competition, by releasing regulations. My husband, on a project that they're recently bid in Oceano, the permits and offset fees and school taxes were $71,000 for a regular 2,000 square foot home on a lot in Oceano. That's before, I tell people, that's before you actually spend money.
1: Yeah.
0: Because you haven't even broken ground, and that's how much. So look how we're excluding certain people just based on the price when, and they, you don't even know. It's difficult from the slow county planning and building to even get a real number for, hey, how much will the permits be? You can't even get a solid number from them. And so then how do you go get a loan based on that? How do you do a cost estimate?
1: And what about the businesses that are leaving California? That's been well documented.
0: Yes, that's horrifying. It's just billionaire tax. Whose idea was that? Because don't we all kind of work for billionaires in one way or another?
1: Even Newsom's opposed to that.
0: Well, isn't he now? You know, he's posturing himself for president. But his policies have led us to where we are right now. And California, I believe, is still a healthy, I don't know if it's quite healthy anymore, but it's a state that thrives in spite of the sabotage of its government. That's really the only thing wrong with California, is our government. We've got great weather, great people, ingenuity, fantastic locations, and abundant resources. But really have to try to ruin California.
1: But it's, I hear what you're saying, Shannon, but it's, we elected these people. Aren't we the ones to blame?
0: I didn't elect these people, Dave. I can assure you that there are many people sitting in office right now that I didn't vote for. So I believe, as you kind of brought up before, the fact that we've got two Republicans leading the governor's race, I think people are suddenly realizing, you know what? We probably need to do something differently.
1: It sounds like, Shannon, just listening to you, you're a fan of small, limited governments, like you're almost libertarian.
0: Yeah, I would say in a lot of ways I am libertarian. I'm honored to be endorsed by the American Independent Party of California. I'm very proud of that because
1: what's the significance of that, please?
0: Because many of the voters in this district are no party preference.
1: Okay.
0: So they may, in fact, and many of them are, a decent number are independent party. Libertarian definitely would go along with a lot of my views, but I am a registered Republican because I am kind of a Reagan Republican. I have been since I was young. In fact, I did register as a Democrat for a time in my 20s because...
1: You did not.
0: I absolutely did.
1: You did not.
0: Yeah, even me, Dave. I was a young woman once, and I figured, you know, let's just see. Let's just see how it... I was married, my husband, and so he's registered Republican.
1: What made you flip?
0: I'm curious. Honestly, I was curious at how they What we would receive is, in those days, there wasn't quite, you know, so much of the internet yet. This was in the early 90s. And I figured, hey, if my husband's registered Republican and I'm registered Democrat, what kind of materials would they send us?
1: Oh, so it was more for politics and not so much values.
0: I just wanted to see what that party would present to me as a 20-something.

0: year-old woman, and honestly, what was sent in to me in the mail made me feel like an infant. It was rather insulting to me, as opposed to what my husband was getting.
1: I got about a minute, Shannon, before the break. What's at stake in this election as far as you're concerned? What happens if the incumbent is reelected?
0: I believe if the incumbent is reelected, we get more of the same. And I would ask people to look around and see if they like what they're paying at the pump. Even if they have an electric car, why is their electric bill so high? If they have solar on their house, and why are the children moving away? I have a quip in my speeches where I say, in California, we export fruits, nuts, and our grown children. It shouldn't be this way. We have sabotaged this generation. My husband and I bought a house when we were 22 years old here in California. By the time we were 40, we owned four properties. Our children cannot repeat that. What happened in one generation to make that impossible for a hardworking couple?
1: All right, Shannon, let's repeat your website, please. As you seek donations and volunteers, I'm sorry.
0: Yeah, KESSLERFORCA.com. I'm also on Facebook, Instagram, X.
1: Any other major endorsements you want to mention other than the American Independent Party?
0: Well, I have the Republican Hispanic National Assembly's endorsement as well. I'm honored by that.
1: Okay, hold that thought, please.

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14: We are now in conversation with Shannon Kessler. She is running for the State Assembly. She is challenging the incumbent, Don Addis. There is a third candidate. The top two in the

0: primary will go to the general election in November. If you want in on this conversation, we welcome your phone calls. We got some text messages already coming in on the Frederick Law text line. 805-543-8830 or 800-549-5832. No anonymous phone calls, please. Thank you. And again, Shannon, your website is?
1: KESSLERFORCA.com, Kessler4California.com.
0: All right. So you got a couple texts coming in on the Frederick Law text line, just basic compliments. You're making sense. Somebody here has met you and is impressed with you. So I don't know what you could comment on that other than say thank you.
1: I am grateful for that. I have been out there. I am actually thriving in this position. I love people. I've got to say, being a real estate broker has been a great preparation for running for office. You already know how to talk to people you don't know. You already know the issues, and you know how to promote yourself.
0: And the other text on the Frederick Law text line, someone is saying there was a nuclear reactor explosion in Idaho in 1961 that three people died. You said nobody died, but that wasn't a commercial reactor.
1: It was not. It was in Idaho. Dave and I both looked it up now. That is unfortunate. I'm sorry that those deaths occurred, but they were not at a functioning nuclear power plant. They
0: All right.
1: were military.
0: Let's take a call. 805-543-8830. Here is Linda in Arroyo Grande. Hi, Linda.
2: Hi, Dave.
0: Hi, Linda.
2: Thank you for taking my call. Hi, hey. Shannon.
1: Hello. Hi. Wonderful to talk to you, Linda.
2: Always a pleasure. Well, I've been following Shannon all along, and I think she's walking in similar footsteps to Katsu Asajian, and I'm real happy that she's devoting the time to help the people. I've known her for a long time from afar and gotten to know her more lately, but I she has my vote.
0: Linda,
2: thank you for running.
0: Linda, before you go, though, give us a reason. Why do you like her so much? Why are you voting for her? Help us understand.
2: Okay. Our thought processes seem to be similar. Less government, more doing things for the people instead of for ourselves, less self-interest, less sponsors that are bringing in big money that want to pay back afterwards. Common sense. She's been caring about the people for a long, long time. It didn't just start.
0: All right.
2: Ever since I've known her.
0: Shannon?
1: Yeah, thank you, Linda. And I appreciate your bringing up Katsu Asajian, for whom our county government meeting hall is named. He's a worthy honoree of that title, and because he did, like you said, he stood for the people. He was a true representative, a successful local business owner. When I was on the Parks and Rec Commission years ago in the city of Arroyo Grande, he was running for assembly. I met him on the campaign trail then, and I supported him then, and I would be honored to be compared to him and to follow in his footsteps.
0: All right, Linda, thank you. 805-543-8830. Alan's with us on KVEC. Hi, Alan.
3: Hey, Dave. Hey, Shannon.
0: Hey.
3: First, a request or a suggestion, and that is, as we look at increasing housing, how can the state government cut down the fees and such so that developers are more encouraged to build apartment buildings? They seem to tend to shy away from those.
1: Well, there has been a change. And if you'll notice, apartment buildings just got approved in Arroyo Grande, or they're being looked at. So there are several on the books. I agree we need a variety of types of housing, and that being one of them. It's the heavy regulations and zoning challenges, CEQA, which is California Environmental Quality Act, which was originally intended for large industrial and commercial project. It was never intended to be applied to housing, and it has been abused and used by trial lawyers and environmental groups to stop and delay even as much as single-family houses, particularly housing developments of all sizes. In California, anybody can sue if a housing development comes in, to, even if it's approved. A perfect example is the Dana Reserve in Napomo. That land was zoned for housing since 1994. The Planning Commission, who were appointed by our elected supervisors, approved that land for for housing for that many years, and yet it took 8 years for that developer and millions of dollars to build what will be a benefit to that community.
0: So it sounds like you supported that project, Shannon.
1: I did.

0: supported. In fact, that's how I got to know Susanna Brown and Adam Verdin. We were both, we were all three supporters on the team. I was not paid by that developer. I got to know Nick Tompkins. His family has a good heart, loves our community. He is descended from the original Danas of Dana Reserve. And I believe every other contractor would have backed away from that project, and many of them have actually left. Like you said, not only are billionaires and large companies leaving, but developers are leaving, home builders are leaving, because they're being sabotaged by overregulation. We need to free up businesses so that they can compete with one another, and that would help. There's too many regulations. They passed 1,300 bills in the assembly last year. I ask you, do we really need 1,300 more rules in our lives? I say that we need to have a proposition that for every bill you pass, you got to remove five of them that are already overregulating our lives.
1: What else do you want to know, Alan?
2: Sure. And that is, I contend that our government, our budget in California is bloated. Where could you see us cutting back? How can we trim back the California budget?
1: And where would you start?
0: Well, we absolutely should not be providing health care for illegal immigrants. And our health care services are overwrought. I'll tell you this, my kids who were born and raised here were sixth generation Californians. None of us have free health care. We don't even have health care through our jobs anymore. We are using a health sharing program, which is what more and more people are going to, because we've been priced out of the health care market. So why are people who aren't even working getting free health care? We could save billions of dollars. Also, look at the fraud, waste, and abuse that's being discovered. Truly, we could pay for actual native Californians who are working if we addressed the fraud and abuse that's going on. Actual criminals taking advantage of our system.
1: Alan, thank you. It was interesting. I don't know if you're familiar with the Tulsa Children's Dental Center. Newsom wants to cut $1 billion out of Medicare, Medi-Cal, for dental coverage, particularly for children.
0: Well, I believe that if we address the fraud, waste, and abuse, that needs to be item number one. This is a nonpartisan issue. Everybody wants to address fraud, waste, and abuse. I have a whole section on it here in my notebook for preparations. It's a serious issue here in California.
1: All right, we got Mark on KVEC. Hi, Mark.
3: Hi, back to California regulation. You know, when you build a subdivision now, like 650 homes, you've got to give 36 homes away to the affordable housing, and it's priced out the middle class America. We have a greater exodus of Californians leaving than coming into California, because we've completely wiped that group out. In addition, they have to build, the contractor has to build the streets, the sidewalks, the parks, and pay millions of dollars in fees. If that doesn't change, I just don't see, you know, because California is shrinking, we're retaining the wrong type of people. You can attract illegals and people like that and put them on welfare. That's wonderful. It's a good cause. But we're losing our middle class and we're losing our businesses. There's more businesses leaving than coming. How would you address that issue?
0: Well, again, with deregulation, so we've got to create a friendly market here in California like it used to be. California used to be a place you came to be a success. Just hard work could get you your own business. You could keep your own business. You could buy your own house. You are correct. Those regulations you're talking about and the zoning, the requirements, it's a noble thought to have so many of your units set aside for low income. However, when the builder has to carry all of the costs of setting up the infrastructure and build those units, then he simply puts the cost of those on the other units, driving up the price of those units. Right. If we had more market, then we could have people compete.
1: Mark?
3: Well, I wish you the best, because we need people who can actually do some math and have been in business instead of thoughts and feelings. We need to get the balance back in California, because California is on a major decline. It's not going to look, in 10 years from now, it's going to be a very different state. We're going to be competing with Illinois at the bottom. So anyway, thank you.
0: Thank you. I am a business owner.
1: Wait a minute. I'm from Illinois. It's Illinois. We're not at the bottom of anything. Thank you, Mark. Shame on you.
0: I am a business owner, and that's a major contrast between myself and Dawn Addis. She's worked for the state. Nothing against T teachers, but I don't know that she's ever...
1: She's a teacher.
0: I just said nothing against teachers, but I am a business owner. I have been a...

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1: All right, and Shannon Kessler is here, Democratic. Oh no, hello. Sorry. She's running for state assembly in the June primary. We'll come back for a final segment right here on KVEC.
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1: In our last segment with Shannon Kessler, we've got Will in Grover. Hey, Will.
5: Hi there, Dave.
1: Hey, how Will. Good.
5: What I wanted to say to... I'm sorry, I didn't get her last name, Kessler.
1: This is Shannon Kessler, candidate for State Assembly.
5: Yes, yeah, I knew that. I heard the first part of it.
1: Okay.
5: The problem I have with what's going on in this state right now is I don't even know if it can be fixed. We're $500 billion in debt, and we're the worst state in the whole entire union. And putting different people up there, I don't think at this point is going to help. Because the corruption is so strong in this state. And I've lived here since 1965, and it's gone downhill ever since. And I don't know. I am more leaning to Republican because Democrats have destroyed this state, in my opinion. Okay, that's what I think. I think they have destroyed it.
1: Let's get a response. All right, Shannon?
5: Go ahead.
0: Well, I don't want to give up on California, and it does feel overwhelming if you focus on the problems. I like to think of my own family's story. I'm actually descended from 49ers who came here in 1849, and then after that, some of my other ancestors came here in 1862 on the California-Oregon Trail. When they got here, there wasn't infrastructure. There weren't roads. There weren't farms. They had to start everything from scratch. What they saw was a great opportunity, a beautiful state with abundant resources and fantastic weather and fertile soil.
1: Yeah.
0: So that is what we still have, and I'm willing to fight for it. I'm not going to give up on California. Believe me, I've considered moving. I've got many of my family members have left. I'm like, please don't leave.
1: What else,
0: please,
1: Will?
0: Stay and fight.
1: What else, Will?
5: Well, look, I'm not considering leaving either. I'm 72 years old. I've been here. I've worked here my whole life. I was in the Army for 2 years in 1971, and I love this place. But I just look at the way things are. Look, I'm a vet, and I'm just about ready to be homeless here in another 2 years because I'm living on Social Security now, and the rent just keeps going up. And it's just greed is what I think it is. I think we've got a real problem with greed in this state.
1: All right, let's get a comment. Well, I'm sorry to cut you off.
0: Well, thank you for your service. I do come from

0: of military service family history, and that is unfortunate. Part of the problem with your rent going up is because there aren't enough houses. If we had more housing, then the market, the supply and demand market, would make the prices better. Right. We haven't built enough houses, rentals, or home owners.
1: 805-543-8830. Will, thank you for your call. We've got Bill on KVEC. Hi, Bill.
2: Great show as usual, and I totally support Shannon. I've known her and Jim since they came out here 34 years ago, and when they started their family, the only negative thing about my experience with them is I scared her children. They thought I was Bigfoot and got loose. But other than that, you know, I agree with everything she stands for. She's a good person. I wish I had 10% of her energy, and she's going to get the job done.
0: Mm-hmm. Thanks, Bill. Thanks very much.
1: There's a personal endorsement. I promise you a chance. You have some upcoming appearances?
0: Yes, I do. I have a Coffee with Kessler I'm hosting Saturday morning at Amsterdam Coffee in Atascadero. It's at 6480 Palma Avenue in Atascadero from 9 till 10:30. Kessler for Assembly will cover the coffee, and I want to talk with you. I want to hear what your priorities are. Please, if you're from Atascadero or the North County or you want to drive up, come and meet me there, and I am on the board of Resilient Ones, so I will be at their Justice Summit. I heard that Lisa was here promoting that. Please join that. Human trafficking, that tragedy is close to my heart. My family's been involved in fighting that for many, many years, even on a national scale, and so I want people to know how they can help.
1: All right, we got Danny in the Pomo. Hey, Danny.
3: Good evening.
1: Hey, Danny.
3: So, just a question. Shannon, do you support the current version of Prop 13?
0: I don't like what's been done to Prop 13. I'm glad that we have Prop 13 here in California that passed in 1978. It's the reason many of us are still here, but it's being eroded. I will defend it, just let everybody know. I don't like how now you've got to reset the value of the property when the owner dies. So you kind of have to go through these convolutions with your estate attorney to try to figure out how to protect this legacy that you built for your kids. Land ownership is an American right. It's something that we have a long history of protecting. And here in California, frankly, our property taxes are actually not that bad compared to the nation because of Prop 13.
1: Yeah.
0: But it has been eroded, and it's getting more and more expensive even with that in place.
1: Danny.
3: I support you then. Thank you.
0: Thank you for helping me bring that up. I am a strong property rights advocate as a realtor, of course, and as a property owner.
1: Thank you, Danny. What's your website again, please, Shannon Kessler?
0: Kessler4CA.com.
1: All right. We got Joseph in Oceano. Hey, Joseph.
4: Hi, Dave, and hello to your guests there.
1: Hi.
4: I just want to bring up the topic of immigration and just the general outlook of the right-leaning folks in our nation today. It's pretty hypocritical to say she's fighting human trafficking when we got Republican leadership with their hands all over human trafficking. But I guess that's too far gone from California.
1: Is there a question,
4: I just want to let her know that she doesn't have my vote. And she won't have a lot of the majority of Mexican people here in California because California, the majority of the people here are of Latino descent. So Republicans need to really think about that and be careful about how they talk about the immigrants and the services that they provide and all the help that they do in this state to build the state. Yeah. And if Republicans and Democrats, because most Democrats and Republicans, in my opinion, are corrupt.
1: All right. Joseph, I got to cut in here. I'm trying to give the candidate some time. Shannon?
0: Was there a question there?
1: He's not going to comment. Do you agree with his premise or you disagree?
0: I disagree with his premise. I am endorsed by the Republican Hispanic National Assembly. I have friends of Latino descent. I have a great respect for their culture. I see them as an example of success in this state. They have strong family values. They have a strong work ethic. And I have more in common with them than I don't. The Hispanic people I know

0: want legal immigration, and they don't want that to be devalued by people coming here without doing it the right way.
1: To be continued. Joseph, thanks for checking in. We've got Judy in Morro Bay. Hey, Judy.
2: Hi, Dave.
1: Hi, Judy.
2: Hi, Shannon.
1: Hi, Judy.
0: Good afternoon.
2: Hi. Hey, I really like what I'm hearing, Shannon, especially about tackling the fraud. I also just want to share, you know, we're trying to build a home in Los Osos, and we're 3 years in. We were close to getting our building permit, and everything went on hold because the state decided to reclassify the manzanita tree from threatened to endangered. And we already know that we're going to have to pay about $20,000 to mitigate the manzanita, but now it's all in hold until the state decides what to do.
1: Let me get a short comment from Shannon.
0: This should not happen. People have a right to a habitat along with natural plants and flora and fauna. That was one of my main speeches when I spoke for housing. I've done this for years. We have seemed to have forgotten that humans are part of our environment as well, and we have a right to a habitat, and there needs to be a balance. It seems that snails and salamanders have more rights than children in this state.
1: Judy, thank you. Scott, I got 1 minute.
3: Yeah, I was going to bring up two comments, but I know I'm short on time.
1: Yeah, one
3: Hello,
1: minute.
3: Shannon. Hello, Shannon. You know, one thing I want to say about Don Addis, and this has been since 1990, Andrew Seastrand, Tom Bordenero. Everybody since Don Addis has replied to their constituents. Don Addis does not reply to his constituents. Whether you're Republican or Democrat, you know, you're elected official, you respond to your constituents. So I suppose I support you. Don't worry about that. I suppose that you'll communicate with constituents. But Don Addis, if their staff is listening, they need to realize that they failed to respond to their constituents when it comes to important matters.
1: I was going to comment.
0: I have also experienced that. I have reached out to her staff many times, and I've never gotten a response from her. I've tried to make an appointment to meet with her at person to person, and I basically just got zero response.
1: Scott, thank you. Lynette is on the Frederick Law text line saying that, bravo, you have my vote. That's a good note on which to end. One last time on the website, please, Shannon.
0: KESSLERFORCA.com. I'm also strong on social media, Facebook, Instagram. And please follow me, share, post my likes. You can support the funds for my campaign through the website.
1: You got 30 seconds for a final plea.
0: Yes, please support me. 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I look forward to seeing you as I'm out and about in this beautiful district.
1: All right. Thank you very much, Shannon.

0: There is nothing more exciting than hearing a story about someone who beat the odds. Someone like a Hank Aaron, or a Steve Jobs, a Dolly Parton, or even an Arnold Palmer or a Merle Haggard. Someone who said, I will not give up on my dreams. We've got plenty of those stories to share, underdog stories about an underdog country. I'm Lee Habib. 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
2: For 248 years, proud patriots have defended our freedom as American soldiers. 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
1: From ABC News, I'm Mike Dubusky. After President Trump wrapped up a trip to China this week to meet with Chinese leader Xi Jinping, now it's Russian President Vladimir Putin's turn.
2: The Kremlin announcing that Putin will head to China per the invitation of President Xi on the 19th. That's just 3 days away, saying the final touches are already done. So the symbolism there is quite stark. But of course, also, there has been reporting about Russia potentially helping Iran when it comes to the war. As I said, China is a close ally of Iran. So the dynamics there quite interesting. And whether they will discuss Iran, it's likely. But it'll be interesting to see what comes out of that.
1: ABC's Olivia Rubin. It comes as

0: The administration considers a nearly $2 billion fund that would compensate anyone who says they were victimized by the Justice Department under President Biden.
1: Sources tell ABC News President Trump is poised to strike a deal with his own government to settle a $10 billion lawsuit he brought against the IRS. And he plans to use the money to pay allies who claim they were mistreated by what he called the, quote, weaponized Biden Justice Department, a group that could include those who stormed the Capitol on January 6th.
0: ABC Chief Justice correspondent Pierre Thomas there. Workers for the Long Island Railroad went on strike overnight after not reaching an agreement on a new contract. Kevin Sexton, National Vice President of the Brotherhood of Locomotive Engineers and Trainmen, talking to the press, saying management refused to work with them.
2: After 2 days of round-the-clock negotiations, the parties were unable to reach a deal. This was a management-provoked strike, as far as we are concerned.
0: And prosecutors may pursue the death penalty in the retrial of Alex Murdaugh, according to South Carolina's attorney general. The state Supreme Court on Wednesday overturned the murder convictions of the prominent former lawyer who had been found guilty of killing his wife and younger son in 2021. Prosecutors are now pursuing a retrial. You're listening to ABC News.
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0: A firefighter is now dead after a fire broke out at a lumber mill in Maine yesterday. Today, authorities identified that man as 27-year-old Andrew Cross. ABC's Morgan Norwood has more on what happened.
6: A massive explosion and fire tearing through a lumber mill in Maine.
7: There's been a huge explosion. The silo just exploded.
6: Crews raced to contain the swift-moving blaze. Flames shooting through the Robbins Lumber Mill in Searsmont, about 90 minutes northeast of Portland. The roof of one building collapsing as firefighters work to contain the fire, frantically calling for backup.
0: Authorities are now investigating the cause of that explosion. 8 people have been now reported injured in Modena, Italy, after police say a man drove his car into a crowd of people. 4 of those injuries are critical, police say. After that car came to a stop, the suspect allegedly got out and tried to stab a pedestrian. An investigation is now underway into whether the man planned the incident or was under the influence. Prime Minister Giorgia Meloni says she's monitoring the situation closely. In the UK, a far-right march took place today through the streets of London.
8: We can be strong again.
0: Tens of thousands of people marching up to the UK Parliament houses led by far-right activist Tommy Robinson. It comes after a bruising election loss for the party of the Prime Minister, Keir Starmer, this week, and against the backdrop of growing anti-immigrant sentiment in the UK. I'm Mike Dabusky, ABC News.
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1: History through the eyes of those who lived it. 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
2: Welcome to another edition of Hometown Heroes, the program that reminds you no matter where you live in this great country of ours, no matter how big or how small your hometown might be, there are stories there that should not go untold. And they don't have to if we're willing to do something about it. Our goal with this show has always been to honor our veterans for their service and sacrifice. We want to preserve their stories so we never forget the price that's been paid for our freedom. And oh, what we can learn in the process. We're educated, we're entertained, and we even find ourselves inspired by these stories from our men and women in uniform. And when we get to hear from those who had to live in the absence of freedom, our ex-prisoners of war, the way we view the privileges we enjoy is certainly impacted. Our guest today, 95-year-old Ray Servatius of Clarkston, Washington, spent 309 days in captivity during the Korean War. And it's quite a story of survival we're going to get to hear on the banks of the Snake River. If you hear the occasional speedboat or helicopter in the background, you're getting a taste of what Ray and his wife of 72 years, Carol, experience on a daily basis. But they wouldn't have ever had the chance to meet if he didn't make it through an extremely harrowing situation in the skies over Korea in October 1952. We'll get to that, but as always, we like to go back to the beginning, which for Ray came in the Lone Star State.
3: Well, in Vernon, Texas, where I was born, and it wasn't very long after that that my dad was able to get on a hold of some land up at a little town called Sundown, Texas. So he went up there and he had, I don't know how many acres he farmed there. And about in 38 or 39, some land come for sale over to a town called Anton, Texas. So he went over there and got a hold of 160 acres there. It wasn't very long in that, he bought another 160 acres. So he had 320 acres of cotton land. And it was dry land, and it didn't rain a whole lot there, but he got enough money together that he had them drill an irrigation well. And they went down 120 feet or so, and that pump could pump 1,200 gallons a minute all day long. And so he was able to water the whole lawn with just that water there. And he had good crops and good prices. And of course, World War II was just ending. And so my oldest brother's running a jewelry store in Orphan, and I told you, he come up here to visit them, and he liked the area so much here that he decided to go home and sell. He sold the farm, auctioned all the farm equipment and everything off, and he had a 41 Buick, so he drove a Buick and pulled a trailer up here, and I drove that 46 International pickup up here. It was only 17 years old, and nobody even thinks of doing that anymore.
2: And even before that, I'm thinking, if you're one of eight kids growing up on all this acreage of cotton, your dad must have put you to work a little bit.
3: We worked all day long, lots of days. We'd start at 7 in the morning and wouldn't quit till it got too dark to work at night. We picked cotton, hoed the weeds out of it and everything. So I had my share of hard work before I was 17 years old.
2: And were any of your siblings in the military in World War II?
3: I had a brother-in-law that, next oldest brother, Bob, him and a good friend of his named Claude, when World War II started, they both volunteered. He could volunteer to go in the service for a year. Well, they both went in. Well, Bob, my brother, he decided he'd just get out and come back home. But Claude, he stayed in, and they sent him overseas to the Philippines. It wasn't very long after that when, I don't know what the general's name was, surrendered. And he was captured by the Japanese, and he spent 4 years in a Japanese prisoner of war camp. Ended up in Japan and working in some kind of a mill there. And he said the Japs are all around there. And when the war ended, he knew something was happening because all the Japs there, they just laid down their pistols and quit because the war ended. And it took him a while just to get out of Japan. He's been dead since 84, so.
2: Was he on the Bataan Death March?
3: Yeah, he was.
2: So you're familiar with this idea of a prisoner of war before.

0: before you ever became one.
1: Well, I knew he was, but I didn't think it ever happened to me. Well, all the time in World War II, my dad was, he kept good track of him because my oldest brother was working temporary for the Air Force, and he was in Hawaii, Honolulu. And so he kept track of them, and when the Japs bombed Honolulu, why, we were out in the field working, and my dad come out there, and he said, I just got a phone call from your older brother Harold that the Japs come over there and bombed everything, but he's okay. And he took some moving pictures of the Jap planes coming over and all that. What he was doing, went to some kind of school to learn to fix instruments and that kind of stuff, but he wasn't in the military. He was working down and fixing the airplanes. When the Japs, he said the Japs came over, he heard these planes flying over real early in the morning, and he looked out, and there was a Japanese symbol on the planes. And he said they were bombing everything that they could bomb. And so he stayed around there, and he made it out of Hawaii. I really don't know how he got out of there, but he got out, and he went to Spokane and is working in a jewelry store up there, and the jewelry store in Orofino came up for sale, so he went down and bought it.
0: And then when World War II's over, those years afterwards are your high school years. You told us about driving the truck up here. So when you decide to join the Idaho National Guard in 1949, you're probably not thinking there's another war coming soon.
1: No, I didn't. I just wanted to join that, and I was anxious. Tell you the truth, everything that's happened to me, I volunteered for. I wasn't drafted for any of it.
0: So what did make you want to volunteer in 1949?
1: Oh, I don't know. It just seemed like that's what all the young guys were doing. It wasn't very long. They got down the orders, and they were sending me to Korea. And so I got to come home for 3 weeks and stuff, and I went over to Seattle and got on a troop ship there, and it took us 2 or 3 weeks to get to Japan. And in Japan, they had us in a big army processing plant there, and that's when they said, well, you're going to go to Korea. So we took a 5-day ship trip over to Korea. We landed there, and from there we got on where we landed was in Incheon or something. In the water so deep, the boat we went in there couldn't get to shore, so we had to wade to shore from there. They got to put us on a train, and the further we went, and finally we come to a place where the sign up there says, from this point on, steel helmets must be worn. So I figured we must be getting close. And so I got up there, and they put me as and I went through the survey school. They put me with the 7th Infantry Division Field Artillery Outfit as head of their survey crew. Well, it wasn't very long after that the Air Force come down, and they wanted somebody to volunteer and come go on temporary duty to the Air Force, right in the back seat of an AT-6, identifying Chinese artillery positions and that kind of stuff. So I volunteered for that, and out of the whole 7th Army, I was lucky and got picked for that.
0: I was lucky and got picked, you say, and I'm interested in the mindset there, because I can't tell you how many vets have told me, never volunteer for anything in the military, and you're going from field artillery, which in theory could be a safer job, to going up in a little bitty plane with a single engine where the enemy can shoot you, because I'm guessing you guys are flying pretty low if you're observing, right?
1: Well, here, the way it was, why, the Air Force had a plane up there called DC-3, I think, or something like that. And they were directing all the flights and stuff out of that. They would send us out early in the morning and say, well, it took me a little while to get used to flying, because in the back of an AT-6, I got seasick. I was vomiting about every time we went out. And the pilot one day, that pilot asked me, said, did you see all that? And I said, no, I didn't, but I bombed them with my puke bad. And so we flew. I finally got to where, after about 14 missions, could handle it pretty good. And the day we got shot down, the night before, I was on the last flight of the day with this pilot. He had been a pilot in World War II, and he said he had taken out a Japanese ship all by himself and stuff, so he was quite a hero. So we got to fly, and it was late at night, and it got to be too dark. Base come all in, and he said, it's too dark for you to come back here, and he sent us south to another base. So we went there, and we stayed all night.
0: Well, let me ask you this too. So you tell us you would have the nausea, and it took you a while to

0: Celebrate to riding in the back of this AT-6, which most people know simply as a World War II era trainer for the fighter pilots before they'd fly something in combat. I've actually ridden in the back of one of those. It's not the most luxurious accommodations. But over those first several missions that you flew, had you guys had some close calls where the enemy did take some shots at you and you thought you might go down?
1: We come back two or three times, and the first thing they'd do, they'd look the plane over, see if there's any bullet holes in it.
0: Yeah.
1: And sometimes there was and sometimes there wasn't.
0: So you knew this was a risky job?
1: I knew it, yes, it was. Well, we were out over enemy territory all the time. We could see the puffballs of there where they were trying to shoot us down.
0: And the purpose of your role was to identify enemy targets so then the fighter jets could come bomb them?
1: Right. That's it. We'd go out there. Well, the Army would identify, say, we want you to direct some fighter strikes on and give, they'd give us the coordinates of it. And we'd go out there and check, see what it was. And we'd call back and say, well, send in the planes. We'll direct them in there. And pretty soon here would come four F-86s with a couple 1,000-pound bombs each. And I'd try to describe, well, the target is that little target by that creek down there by that big tree or something. Well, what I was telling them to look for, boy, they might be looking 2 miles over the other direction, because they're up there at 15,000 feet. And so we went in and marked the rocket, or marked the target, and I asked them, what color smoke did you see? Because that's the only thing we had was smoke rockets. I'd say, what kind of smoke did you see? And they say red or whatever it was. And they went back out, and so we said, okay, the first plane go in and drop your bomb, and I'll correct the second one and so forth. And when the last airplane went in, why, we said, well, we're going to go in and see what kind of damage you done. And that's when we went in and circled around there and kind of made notes of what damage they'd done. And then coming out from there, our pilot, he was losing altitude to gain speed to get out of there. And pretty soon, it sounded like a 22 bullet going through a tin can. And I pushed the button there and called over to the pilot. I said, we've been hit. And he didn't answer me. And about that thing, the plane burst into flame, and flame was boiling back over the top of the flame. And I said, we're on fire. I got to get out. And he didn't answer me again. So I flipped the canopy open and stood up and jumped, and I don't know if I hit the tail of the plane or what I hit, but I banged both legs up bad, and this leg was in terrible shape. And I parachuted out, and I was like, well, I know we're out over enemy territory. I better see if I can get my chute to take me further south. So I kept pulling on this side of the chute so I'd go that way. And again, when I landed in it was October, so all the rice paddies were dry. But I landed in a ditch along the rice paddies there. And I was wearing a bright blue flight suit. So I thought, well, I better get out of this. And I thought, well, if I lay here a little while, well, they'll be out to pick me up in a parachute or a helicopter. Well, I laid there for a little while, and there was artillery fire going off all around me. And when I got home, one of the other guys that I was in the service with, he said, how close were we coming to you out there? We were shooting artillery fire out to keep the Chinese away from you. And I said, well, I heard every one of them. So after that, I laid down. I thought, well, if I'm going to get out here, I better start crawling south. So I crawled down this ditch, and first thing I do, I run into an American infantry sergeant. I said, what the hell are you doing out here? And he said, I come out to help you, but keep your head down. There's Chinese all around us. And I had a .45 pistol on my belt, and he said, you better get that pistol out because you're not going to use it. Well, I took it out, and I don't know if you know anything about a .45 pistol. You got to cock them twice. So I had it up like this. That Chinese guy's right there, and I had it right in his belly, and I hadn't cocked it but once. When nothing happened, it didn't go off. So he just reached down and took that pistol out of my hand, and they killed that infantry sergeant that come out to help me. The last I seen of him, he had a bullet hole right through the middle of his forehead. So they made me crawl up a pretty steep hill there. Took me into a cave that was top of that hill. It was just full of Chinese soldiers. They had me lay down on a long leg there, and they put a board along this leg and kind of tied it up. And that night, they loaded me on a stretcher and was tugging off, and my old leg was hurting so bad, and my back was hurting me so bad that I finally got them to stop. I said, well, I got to pee. But I stood up and tried to pee, and they all laughed because I couldn't pee after all. But I could see all the lights on our side over there, and just lots of activity going on. And they packed me all night long. on a

0: stretcher, and they stopped at an old farmhouse, and they interrogated me all day long. A guy sitting in front of me like this, and he had a pistol up his sleeve, arm up his sleeve with a pistol in his hand. And they asked me all kind of dumb questions and stuff, and I answered them the best I could. And for the next day, they loaded me on the stretcher again and done the same thing, packed me all day long on the stretcher. And the second day, they done the same thing, they stopped there and they interrogated me all day long again. Finally, on the third day, they got to a place, and it was kind of a gathering place where they were putting prisoners of war. And they had dug a big, cave back in the side of the mountain there with stumps and that kind of stuff across the front of it. And I went back in there, and there was about 8 or 10 Americans in there, and I don't know, maybe 10 or 15 South Koreans in there. Somebody said, well, you got to find a place to sleep here. Said, there's no room for anybody unless you lay down. Well, I had to, being my leg was that bad, I had to lay down anyway because I couldn't hardly stand up. So we stayed there for about, I don't know, must have been 2 months or more. And finally, one night, they got everybody out of that hole and flew around the hill down there, and there was a big open space that had been dug out. And I thought, well, this is where they're going to shoot us. But it wasn't. They had all kind of South Korean and their Koreans around us. And they said, here's what they look like. And they had all of us stand up, and they could take a look. And they said, most of these have never seen an American. So they wanted them to be sure and know they knew what an American looked like. By that time, my leg was healing up enough where I could kind of limp around on it. And I don't know how much longer it was after that. I stayed right there. They come in one night and said, we're going to move you north. So we had to get out of there, and we had to walk down this hill. And they had a bunch of open bed trucks. Well, one of the guys, he was a colored guy, and he had been shot in the stomach, and he was dying before we left there that night. But they loaded him on there, and the next day when they stopped at an old farmhouse, he couldn't get off. They just rolled him off and let him bounce on the ground. And he died then. I can't remember what his name was, but I think I got it down with some of the armies. But finally, every night, they'd get us out and move us. And sometimes we were walking, sometimes riding in the back of trucks. And finally got to a place, I don't know what they'd call it, where they were taking all the prisoners of war, and some of them that's into this camp, some to that camp. But let me tell you, back up here a little bit. It'd been probably 3 weeks after I was captured. They brought in this guy and dumped him, and he was laying right next to me. And he went to Notre Dame, and he was a football player for Notre Dame. And I said, well, if you went to Notre Dame, you must be Catholic. And he said, yes, it is. And I said, well, I got a rosary in my pocket that my mother gave me, and the Chinese didn't take it away from me. So I got that rosary out, and we said that rosary together for a long time. And when I got to about the third day, after I got to a place where they're sorting us out, and I never did see him anymore after that. So I think, being he was a lieutenant, he probably went a different place than where I went. But we finally, every night, we was either riding in an open bed truck or walking or something. And they finally got to a place that was kind of like a big cow lot or something. And they put us in there. And there was a shed there that we'd go in and get out of the cold weather. This is in November in Korea. And it was so cold, and my feet were so cold, I didn't want to freeze, so I'd went out by the post and was kicking my feet against the post. I had really a nice pair of boots on, and I'd bought them. They weren't army boots. They were some I'd bought, and I'd had zippers put up the side of them, and so I would take them off. I'd just unzip the zipper and get them off. So I was out there kicking my feet against that post, and so my feet wouldn't freeze.
1: 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Or boots, as the case may be. It's time for our first break, but there's much more to come with 95-year-old Ray Servatius of Clarkston, Washington. Hometown Heroes will be right back after this.
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8: Welcome back to Hometown Heroes and our conversation with 95-year-old ex-prisoner of war Ray Servatius of Clarkston, Washington, who was flying as an observer in an old World War II trainer plane, a T-6 Texan, converted and redesignated as an LT-6G Mosquito with the 6147th Tactical Control Group in Korea, where they helped direct airstrikes for F-86 fighter jets. On October 24, 1952, his plane was shot down over enemy territory. His pilot, Wilbur Darby, made the ultimate sacrifice that day. Ray bailed out so late that he badly injured both legs upon landing and was soon captured by the enemy. Let's pick up now where Ray left off.
9: Finally, they moved us on, and we got up to, well, our prisoner of war camp was right on the Yellow River. And the Yellow River is what separates China and North Korea. So they put us there, and they just cleaned out everybody out of this Korean town. They put us in there, and they stayed there till the war was over. But we were interrogated by every Chinese official that was in the area. I guess there was a lot of them. They all wanted to know what is doing and stuff. But most of them were interested in where the military was and what they were doing. It was something different.
8: And you mentioned winter. How cold did it get, and did you suffer from frostbite?
9: I didn't, but a lot of guys had their feet frozen so bad that they just ended up losing the most of them.
8: We're talking below zero?
9: Oh, I imagine it was probably 20 below or so. It was cold.
8: And what did you have to keep warm?
9: At one place it was in the house we had, the fireplace dug underneath that, and the chimney went down through the house, under the house, and out the other end. And so we could lay on the floor. And it was so hot you couldn't lay on it most of the time. But we didn't have any kind of clothing that was... I just slept in my uniform, you know. I'd unbutton it so I could get my arms against my body so they wouldn't freeze. And that saved my arms, I think. But finally we got to there for the end, and I don't know how long it was. They had some kind of swap deal that our sick and wounded was transferred out, and then we sent their sick and wounded over. So,
8: how about the food? Most POWs that I've talked to haven't had five-star reviews of the food choices in captivity.
9: Well, most feed we had was what they had feeding the guards, and most of it was just rice and soybeans, and they fed us a lot of soybeans and rice. And one day they brought in a big kind of a wash tub deal full of rice and beans. But there was a pig head in the middle of it, out sticking up through the water. And them boys from Oklahoma and them, they thought that was great because they were going to eat the heck out of that pig head. But I didn't eat any of it.
8: How much weight did you lose in captivity?
9: I went from 180 pounds down to 125. I was pretty skinny when I got home.
8: And another thing I've heard from these, with these communist captors was that American POWs were often

0: subjected to propaganda or attempted brainwashing, basically?
1: Yeah, well, that was their club. They wanted us to read all the communist books they had there. They had a little library there with all the different books. And I was reading one story about this communist pilot. He was flying there, and he said the F-86 was right in front of him. He just made a dip, turned straight up, shot the guy down. That was his credit for the... We were up there, and we could see a lot of air battles. But most of the time, we knew who they were and stuff, and most of the time, it'd be communist MiGs that get up there and get in trouble, and the first thing they did, they'd be heading back across the Yellow River.
0: And the other thing, I mean, you mentioned, you know, the rosary beads that your mother had given you. Makes me wonder what your family knew and when. I mean, did it take them a while before they had any idea what had happened to you?
1: Our military and stuff, I'd went to church at where I was stationed there. There was a Catholic church there. And so that priest there, he wrote my mom a nice letter that I'd gone to church every day and that they were saying lots of prayers for me. But they really didn't know what had happened to me, whether I was a prisoner of war or what, for, I don't know, it's quite a while. When they had that exchange of the people that were sick, why, there was an Indian fellow there that I gave him my mom and dad's phone number. And when he got home, why, he called him and told him, he said, well, Ray's in pretty good shape, but he had a broken leg. So they knew I was okay at that time. But I had lots of people saying prayers for me and masses. But other than that, I tell you what's happened to me here. When that Chinese guy shot our plane down, and I hit that tail of that plane and come down on the ground, that's when I think I bunged my back up in bad shape. And since then, it's hurt me ever since. I got home, and, well, I was such a dumb man. I got home, they wanted me to go down to Walla Walla for a complete physical. Well, I said, no, I'm able to walk around and I'm working, so I didn't do that. Finally, I don't know what years it was, but finally I went to, I was called up Spokane, and they were having a meeting of all the ex-prisoner wars up there and all the VA officials and stuff. So I went up to that, and they gave me a complete physical. And at that time, why, I got all the medals and stuff that I was supposed to get.
0: Yeah, I read you didn't get your Purple Heart or your Prisoner of War medal till 50 years after you got home.
1: Yeah, right.
0: Well, just wasn't a priority for you, huh?
1: Well, when I got back home, the National Guard over here was meeting every Monday morning down in the back of the Jack of the Box. So I went, started going there, and then pretty soon all them guys were from the National Guard unit down in Boise. So they were having some kind of reunion down there. So we went down there, and he said, well, I'm going to find out what all medals you're entitled to, and I'm going to get them for you. So he got me the Purple Heart and all them other combat missions, and I've got quite a list of stuff down there that he got for me. But he's still alive, that guy, Captain Boyd Peterson. He stops by here once in a while and sees me, but he's the only one left of the National Guard boys. We used to meet over at the Jack in the Box every Monday morning. I think he's about the only one of that bunch that's still alive. Most of them died and are gone.
0: Well, and when I hear you talk about what you went through, it seems pretty miraculous that you're alive. Are there some moments along the way? I mean, 309 days in captivity, not to mention the day you got shot down, because there were a lot of moments there that could have ended things. Let me ask you a few questions about that. At first, for people who may not understand, you're in this AT-6, so the pilot's in the front seat, you're in the back seat, but your communication's through radio, so he's only a few feet away from you, but you can't tell if he's dead or alive, right?
1: No, I never knew what happened to him.
0: But it sounds like if you had waited even a few more seconds while this plane is shot up and on fire, if you had waited longer to pop that canopy and jump out, you probably wouldn't be here.
1: I think you're right. They said in the reports that they had found the mangled body of the pilot. And I don't know who he was, but if I'd waited any longer, I'd have probably been right there with him.
0: But in getting out of the plane, you break your legs, you hurt your back, you're on the ground, you don't really know where you are. Then you run into this American who's coming out to try to save your life. And I'm just trying to think of how you kept your head together in such a chaotic situation.
1: I tell you what, when you're young and dumb, why, you can do many things.

0: this whole thing about you're 45. So I think one of the accounts I read, you don't know what happened to the bullets in that gun? The magazine fell out somewhere or something?
1: Well, I know what happened to it. The night before, I took a shower and I remember cleaning that pistol. And I don't remember putting anything clips back in it. But I don't remember doing anything with that. I just stuck the gun back in the holster.
0: So the gun's in the holster, but there's no ammo.
1: No ammo in it, right.
0: But, correct me if I'm wrong, that little detail may have saved your life.
1: Probably did, yeah. Because I'm sure if I'd have shot that Chinese who captured, and I had the pistol up like that, or stuck right in his belly. I reached up and cocked it again because I knew I had to. And he just reached down and took it out of my hand. And that's the last I've seen of it.
0: So if you had had bullets and you had shot him, the other soldiers from the enemy would have probably killed you instead of taking you prisoner.
1: Yeah, they would have, I'm sure.
0: Yeah.
1: But if that had had any bullets in it, I'd have shot him right in the belly. Because that's where I had it pointed.
0: So we've got the timing of your bailout of this burning plane. You've got the fact that you've got no bullets. Then everything you had to survive over the next 300-plus days while you're wounded, you're injured, you're freezing, you're starving. I'm just wondering, what kept you going? What kept you believing you would survive?
1: Tell you the truth, I've been thinking about that ever since. Why I didn't get killed some of those many times. But I was just fortunate, I guess. I said lots of prayers. That's one thing that helped me imagine, because I about wore that rosary out, going around it enough times. But I've still got it in my instructions of the kids. When they die, they're supposed to take that rosary and put it on top of my cemetery or burial plot. But it's amazing that I can live all through I went through and still be alive.
0: And one thing we haven't talked about, while you were over there in Korea, you had your brother Fred there as well. Did you two ever get to meet up while you were over there?
1: Yeah, we did one time while I was still working with a survey crew of the 7th Infantry Division over there. We weren't doing anything that day, so I told my Jeep driver, I said, let's take off and go over to the 3rd Division. So we wiggled around there, and we could see the bombs and stuff going off on both sides of the road as we were going over there. And I went over there, and he was the head of a survey section, so I found his crew over there. I said, well, where's Fred? He said, well, he'll be back here any minute. He went out to survey something. So it wasn't very long. Fred come over there, and he said, what the hell are you doing here? I said, I come over to see you. He said, I'm doing good. This is all my crew here. So I went back home, and just coincidence how things work. Well, that day we were over there, they had a big show where the fancy lady, and she's dead now, was there.
0: The USO show or something?
1: Yeah, something like that. And we missed that, so I could go over and see Fred.
0: So you chose Fred over a big-name Hollywood entertainer?
1: Yeah, right.
0: And as I understand it, correct me if I'm wrong, many years later, you two figured out that Fred had actually witnessed your plane getting shot down and saw it come to the ground?
1: He did. When we got home, the part of the military, me, they sent all the information they had to my mom and dad. And I think they mentioned that they went up and picked up Fred. And he went by and took him back to the airport where I was at, and he picked up my personal stuff there. But then he didn't think anything more of it, and got back, and everybody's quizzing him about what went on. And he'd just tell him, well, you got to wait till he gets home, and he can tell it.
0: And the brothers figured out the plane Fred had seen go down in Korea had indeed been Ray's. The two would go into business together as wholesale magazine distributors, and now Ray is the last man standing. It's time for our final break, but when we come back, how Ray helped the family of his Gold Star pilot, Wilbur Darby, understand just how significant his ultimate sacrifice was. And before we're done, Ray's honor flight experience to Washington, D.C. Hometown Heroes comes right back after this. Hey, do you ever have those moments where you realize you've been settling for less than the best for way too long? Sometimes we just accept the status quo without looking around for better ways to do things. 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
0: Welcome back to Hometown Heroes and an eye-opening conversation today with 95-year-old ex-prisoner of war Ray Servatius of Clarkston, Washington. Injuries from the day he was shot down over Korea have affected every day in the last 74 years since that day that almost claimed his life. It did claim the life of his pilot, Wilbur Darby, one of more than 36,000 Americans who made the ultimate sacrifice in the Korean War. Just 17 days earlier, Darby had earned the Silver Star for heroics on the ground in the midst of a three-day enemy artillery barrage. When the radio in his bunker failed, Darby went to the radio Jeep. directing fire from that communication device for those 3 days in an extremely exposed position, helping

0: save many American lives. More about Wilbur Darby from The Last Man to See Him Alive, Ray Servatius, in a moment.
1: I'm thinking, too, maybe we need to talk a little bit more about freedom, because most of us will never know what it's like to live in the absence of freedom, as you did for nearly a year. And then you finally got to taste it again. How'd you get home? And I guess there was a little bit of a snafu with trying to see your parents here in Clarkston. They weren't here?
2: Well, I told you they landed in San Francisco and they were supposed to pick up our duffel bags on board up there and they'd take them all ashore. Well, I never went up there to get mine, and I went out with the deal, and they said, well, we're going to send you to a military hospital and it's closest to your home, and it's going to be in Seattle. So I called home and I told them, well, it looks like they're going to send me to a naval hospital in Seattle. Well, I never, when they changed them, I said, well, no, there's one in Spokane. We'll send you up there instead. Well, I never did call back and tell my folks that they was going to be in Spokane instead. So they was wanting me to wait 12 hours or something to get on the next plane to Spokane out of there. And I said, well, I'll just get on the bus and go. So I got on the Greyhound bus and got to Spokane. And from there, I just got on the bus and come down to Lewiston and Clarkston. Got down to Clarkston and got off the bus, and here a guy by the name of Earl Hall. He was there driving a taxi probably, and he had been home for quite a while. And he said, I remember getting your home folks home here. He said, get in the pickup and I'll take you home. So he drove home and dropped me off in front of the house. It was all dark. I told him thank you and went all around the house, the back of the house, and nobody home. Finally, I got in the garage in their car. We had a Nash car in there, and I got in the back seat of that, and that's where I stayed the first night after I got home.
1: Because the house was all locked up and no one was home.
2: I locked up and nobody home. So anyway, the next morning I got up and went over to the next door neighbors. They were good, close friends of ours, and I asked him where mom was. They said, well, they went to Seattle to pick you up. And about that time, I got a call from my sister. It was her and her husband run a drugstore up in Uniontown. So I called them. I said, well, ask what's going on. And they said, well, they're over in Seattle picking you up. And I said, well, I'm home. That's the way it worked out. I think they had a big coming home day parade. It was going to march me through town and stuff. But I missed all that.
1: What did it feel like, though, to see your mom and dad again, after I'm sure plenty of nights where you weren't sure that would ever happen?
2: Well, I have such nice parents and stuff that they just couldn't believe that I made it home all right. But they're both dead now, and so I can't comment on how I felt or stuff. But they were super, super good parents, and anything I wanted, they done for me.
1: Well, I realized something else we didn't touch on. So your family, you know, had months where they didn't know if you were dead or alive or what had happened to you. But the family of your pilot, Darby, who was a decorated bomber pilot in World War II, flying this AT-6 with you in Korea, his family really didn't know the circumstances of his ultimate sacrifice for decades.
2: I talked to his daughter a couple of times, and they were so thankful for me to tell them what happened. He's got a monument set up back in Rutgers, I think it is, in his favor. In fact, they had a big showing there, and I often kick myself for not going back to that. But
1: his family would have nothing, no information, if you didn't, 50 years later, have a chance to tell his daughter the play-by-play. Was that hard for you to tell her that?
2: Well, she had already read most of the story that I'd written. Stuff. So they knew about what happened. He was a hero of World War II and took out a ship himself and stuff. But he was a hero back in Rutgers University, and wish I'd have gone back to that when they were setting up that monument for him back there. But I was young and dumb then, and didn't have a whole lot of money. And so I just wrote him, told him what happened and how it happened, and I had never really associated with him, you know, than out in the airplane.
1: And several years ago, you and your daughter had the chance to fly to Washington, D.C. with Inland Northwest Honor Flight. What was that experience like for you?
2: You know, that was, I really enjoyed that, and she was went with him.
1: That Korean War Veterans Memorial is one of the more unique

0: and powerful memorials there. It's got those 19 soldiers that are on patrol, eternal patrol, the black granite with silhouetted faces on there, and of course messages like freedom is not free, and the number of those who gave their lives, the number who are still missing from Korea. To be there at that place, to take all that in, what were some of the things you were thinking about while you were there?
1: I couldn't even say that. I was just glad that I made it through there, and I didn't see anybody's name there that I knew. But, of course, I didn't know a whole lot of guys when I was back with the Air Force. That I didn't know that five or six guys that I was there were pilots there, too. Most of them, I didn't even know what their names were.
0: Well, yeah, when you visited, there were no names. But now, just in the last couple of years, they've added the names of 36,000 Americans who died in the Korean War to that Korean memorial. So now, if you were to go today, I'm pretty sure you would find the name of Darby, your pilot, and of this Whitaker, who had risked his life coming out to try to save yours. How should guys like that be remembered?
1: He was the real hero that Whitaker was. I wish I could have got hold of his folks and give them the story. But, you know, there's two or three different people have called me, and they're going to write a book about all the stories and stuff there. But I never have seen any of the books that they've written.
0: Well, there's so many connections, and your life was intertwined with so many others. But let's talk about yours. You come back here to Clarkston, and if you've been married to Carol for 72 years, you must have been doing something right. How did the two of you get together?
1: Well, I tell you, there was a place out in Lewiston over there called the Via Villa, and that's where all the young people go in the college period, and all the kids from WSU would come down there, and I was out there, and one night I just bought a brand new Chevrolet pickup. I bought the most expensive Chevy they made. I had that out there, and there's a bunch of girls there, and I danced with a few of them, and coming about time to close, and I said, well, I can take you girls home if you want, and about six of them said, well, we need a ride home. So I load them in my 53 Chevy, and I said, well, who shall I take home first? And Carol says, well, I live the closest here, so take me home first. So she lived up in the Clarkston, or Lewiston Orchards. I took home, and then she said goodbye and thank you. And I said, well, I might call you sometime. She said, I hope you do. And she went home, and she prayed that I would call her. I took all them girls home.
0: So she went home and prayed that you would call her. How long did you wait to call her?
1: Probably the next week. Well, she was working at a bank in downtown Lewiston, and I knew where she parked her car, and every day I'd go by there and put a note on the front of the car or something, and so that she knew I was paying attention to her. We got married a year later.
0: On that, I guess I have to ask, because there's a lot of people listening that would like to be married for 72 years, so can you tell us your secret?
1: Well, you got to find a gal like Carol. No, she's been a super help for me.
0: And I think we ought to hear from her. So did you really go home and pray that this young guy with the brand new pickup would call you?
2: Yes, I did. Yeah, I can remember that. And he tells me quite often, too. I picked him. So anyway, it's been a good life. Very good. Ray's provided very good for us, a good home, and we got three wonderful kids and a family. We couldn't ask for much more in a home here in Clarkston. So we get along really pretty good.
0: And you never would have met that young guy if he hadn't survived some really crazy things over in Korea. I'm just wondering, with his survival story, is there part of it that is kind of hard for you to believe, even though you've heard it for all these years?
2: Well, I remember one story he told about riding in the back of the pickup, and he had to sit on a guy's head all the way over. I think that was the saddest thing. And then he also told me about not being able to go out and wash. They wouldn't let him wash.
0: Yeah,
2: all the things he said were hard to take, but he did really good. Got to give him a lot of credit for coming out alive, like a lot of kids didn't do that. We've been married since 1954. We got engaged and met him in December, got engaged in February, got married in June. So I think we've done pretty good.
0: I asked him the secret, and he said it's you. Find a girl like Carol. Okay. What would you say the secret is?
2: I don't know. He's easygoing. Ray doesn't do an awful lot of talking when he goes any place. He's kind of quiet. But like I said, he was in a bunch.

0: That's your breakfast. Well, none of us could even stand to eat it, so we didn't eat it. And the next morning they brought it back, and about six guys with machine guns stood there, and we thought it was good the second day.
1: Perspective is a powerful thing, huh?
0: It is. So anyway, that's one of the things I forgot to tell you.
1: One thing that I don't want to forget to say is thank you. Thank you for serving our country, and thank you for sharing a story that no one else could share with us. I'm curious, when you think back over 95 years, everything you've been through, is there something that you'd say you're most thankful for or most proud of?
0: Well, no, not really. I'm just thankful that I made it this far and that I got such a great family. Carol has been super, super good to me here. Every day when I come home, why, she's right there for me, and she's been such great help for me. It seems like I've just been doing it one day at a time. Most people are just willing to read my story and say, well, I'm glad it was you, not me.
1: Well, and that makes me wonder, were there ever days where you said, why me? Why am I in this predicament?
0: No, because I always get to thinking that, and I said, well, you volunteered for everything that's happened to you, so you deserve whatever you got. So that's my opinion right now.
1: And if someone reads that, or they hear this, and they just have that simple question, how did you survive? What's your explanation for why you're still here?
0: I said lots of prayers. And I had Carol helping me. She's been such a wonderful wife for me that there's no way I could ever show her enough thanks. But we've raised a good family. We've got good kids. Just thankful that I made it all the way through. And if I had it to do over again, there's lots of things there that I shouldn't have made it through. So I just got to be thankful that God was taking care of me.
1: And still is Ray Servatius, 95 years young. If you'd like to link to photos, a short video, and some great articles about Ray and his story, go to hometownheroesradio.com or just pull up the Hometown Heroes page on Facebook. Unfortunately, that's all the time we have on the radio today, but thank you so much for listening. I'm Paul Leffler, reminding you again of a truth that XPOWs like Ray understand at a deeper level than we ever could. Freedom is not free.
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7: From ABC News, I'm Mike Dubosky. President Trump wrapping up a summit with Chinese President Xi Jinping this week in Beijing, saying the leaders made trade deals involving Boeing jets and agricultural products, but it comes as the conflict with Iran lingers. ABC's Olivia Rubin.
8: While the trip was full of red carpets, toasts, and celebrations, uncertainty remains about the war in Iran. Xi not publicly committing to pressuring Iran, its close ally, back to the negotiating table or to reopen the Strait of Hormuz.
7: Hamas, meanwhile, is now urging Israel to stop violating an agreed-upon ceasefire in Lebanon after the IDF overnight said it killed Izz al-Din al-Haddad, a top military leader there. Republican Senator Tom Tillis is condemning a move from Defense Secretary Pete Hegseth after his department canceled the deployment of about 4,200 troops to Poland. ABC senior Pentagon reporter Louis Martinez has details.
9: Pentagon said that this was something that had been planned. It was part of a multi-layered option. And in effect, they called out reporting that this was a last-minute kind of a thing. But yet we know from our reporting that this was something that was done very last minute, given that we know that troops are notified just early this week that they were no longer going.
7: Workers for the busiest commuter rail system in North America.

0: are now on strike after the union and the Long Island Railroad failed to come to an agreement on wages.
1: It's unfortunate that we're in this situation. We're not in a fight against the commuters. The commuters are our friends, our family, our neighbors. It's unfortunate that the MTA fails to come to the table and bargain in good faith. Can't always believe what you hear from the MTA. I'm held accountable for what I say. Obviously, the MTA is not.
0: A striking worker there. Much of the plains in the Midwest are under the threat of severe thunderstorms through this weekend and early next week. Northeast Colorado, southern Nebraska, and northern Kansas are under the most significant threat. 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
0: New terror-related charges. ABC News senior political correspondent Rachel Scott explains.
4: The man from Iraq is facing federal charges in New York for allegedly plotting 20 terror attacks around the world in retaliation for the war in Iran. A criminal complaint accuses Mohammed al-Saadi of coordinating attacks in Europe and Canada in the last 2 months, as well as considering additional attacks here in the United States. He appeared in federal court on Friday claiming to be a political prisoner.
0: A firefighter killed in that lumber mill blaze in Maine yesterday has now been identified as 27-year-old Andrew Cross. Authorities are investigating what caused an explosion at that mill located about 90 miles northeast of Portland. Here's ABC's Morgan Norwood.
5: We're hearing from the heartbroken owners of the family-run company. The Halsteads laying eyes on what's left of their business, dating back to the late 1800s.
6: It's obviously a hugely devastating day for the family. We feel for the first responders, the family, the employees.
0: A rescue worker has died while searching for those missing divers in the Maldives. That search is currently suspended due to bad weather. 5 Italian divers went missing this past week in an underwater cave there. The body of one of those divers has since been recovered in a cave about 200 feet deep, authorities say. And in Thailand, at least 8 people are dead after a freight train collided with a bus in the country's capital city of Bangkok today. More than 20 people were injured. I'm Mike Dabosky, ABC News.
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13: Back at CBS Eye on Veterans. I'm Navy veteran Phil Briggs, and over the past 7 years, I've had the honor of highlighting our incredible military veterans and sharing their stories. And this weekend is the last Eye on Veterans episode for many great radio stations around the country. So I'd like to highlight some of the most interesting veterans that I've had the privilege

0: privilege of getting to know over the years. And we'll kick things off with a look at the U.S. withdrawal from Afghanistan. The events surrounding our longest war have had a huge impact on our veteran community, both physically and mentally. We begin with Army combat veteran and DoD top secret intelligence contractor Pete Turner. We once joked that he spent more time outside the wire meeting with Afghan tribal leaders than some people spend in law school. His interview was both an analysis of the situation on the ground, which he experienced firsthand, and an indictment of the DoD's failed strategy, which ultimately ended with a suicide bombing attack on August 26th that killed 13 U.S. service members, and our full and complete withdrawal, which ultimately gave control of Afghanistan back to the Taliban regime, who our military bravely fought against for two decades. Here's more from Army veteran Pete Turner.
1: I'm sitting in the room with these Afghans. They've got to trust me that I'm going to get their message back to that commander in a way that allows, creates the opportunity for success, to say it that way, right? And so I am sitting there, and I have built trust, and they wrap their trust around me. They're like, hey, you're helping us figure this out. We appreciate that. You know, we want your help. And so I can be in that room, and not only in that room with the Afghan elders talking to them, but I would bring them on the camp. And so I would go to the post that I was on, that I would say, hey, I'm going to have a Afghan elder come in, and you're going to walk him right on in, and you're going to treat him like he's from Congress. And they're like, yeah, the hell I'm doing that to you, right? And so I'm like, I understand. I don't want everybody to get in trouble. Let's build this machine so it works well. I'm going to bring him in, have a meeting with him in the chow hall. He's going to see us for a change. We always go to them. Let's give him some air conditioning. Let's give him some ice cream. Have all the muffins he wants. Who cares? And let's have a meeting. What would happen, Phil, is I would meet people that nobody else was meeting as an American. At one point, that I was so influential in the valley that I was in, the Taliban tasked the local government leader to set a meeting to evaluate me and my buddy Rich. The Taliban did a by name tasking, saying, we want Pete and Rich to show up at a meeting, and we're going to determine if these guys are part of the problem or part of the solution. And if we can get, and by the way, I don't know this is going to happen. I find out later. And so we go to this meeting, and because I don't focus on threat, because I'm like, you know, how are things going? What has worked? You know, and I'm asking questions in a way that allows me to understand the reality of the farmer, and I'm not looking at it like an American. The Taliban says, those guys are cool. They can operate in the area. They're not a problem.
2: Wow. So all that I ask you to illuminate on, because it's woven into your op-ed that basically defies what Secretary Gates parades around on the news networks and says, we need to stay longer. We need to fight stronger. We need to fight harder. And you're a guy that's been on the road, been on the street, been in the chow hall with the locals, has identified their needs, and in many cases had to talk to the Taliban themselves. The same guys that 2 hours later we could have been fighting or shooting Hellfire missiles at, that just as soon would have cut your throat than look at you. But you had to develop some sort of trust because they're running the show over there. And we can't stop that from happening because it's their country. It's how their hierarchy works. They ran the valley before we got there. And once we leave, they still going to run that valley. You had to single-handedly go in there or go in there with your team, develop trust to accomplish assistance for the locals. And it's that assistance that you depict in your op-ed that just blew my mind. We were there to help the farmers, something as simple as getting farmers' irrigation systems or greenhouses that ended up causing more problems among the locals than solutions.
1: One of the things I write in the piece is about the distance between someone like a Robert Gates or a General Mattis or anybody. I mean, when they show up to try to understand something, they couldn't be more irrelevant. There was this briefed desire to reopen the bazaar in this one area that I was in. And they would show all these mud hut buildings that it just looks like an ancient ruin, right? Because it's mud huts and we don't get it. And in our mind, or in that general's mind, it's like, hey, all we got to do is infuse some money, do some small business loans, micro loans, and we can pump some energy into this thing. That's completely impossible. Right. So we have a general, a brilliant person, promises things that are not even on

0: it's not in anybody's mind. And in my mind, it was embarrassing because he was so far removed from reality, right? He's talking about these bazaars. And I was trying to get the unit, like, stop talking about the bazaar. No one there is talking about the bazaar. And whatever you think is going to happen there, and I worked hard on this before I said this, it's baby steps that are smaller than what one unit can accomplish in 1 year, right? So take this same model in Afghanistan for farmers. When you look at a farmer and you say, I'm going to make your condition better, and you haven't bothered to even understand the condition of that farmer or their market chain, how in the world are you going to fix it? How in the world are they going to respect you? You're going to come in with an answer to a problem that they haven't identified. And so whether it's growing poppy, which I can be hypercritical of, pomegranates, or grapes, we get it wrong all the time because we come at this from an inexperienced, unprofessional approach. And so when we look at something like, I think grapes is the best example, we're desperate to get Afghan farmers who grow grapes to grow them on a trellis because it'll yield more grapes. Now, these guys already grow grapes. They've been growing grapes for generations, right? This is not new to them. You know, so you're going to come in and tell a farmer, go to the Central Valley of California as a foreign government and say, not only a foreign government, a foreign military force occupying the Central Valley of California and say, hey, you guys are growing your food wrong that you've been here for generations doing. You need to do it this way. Okay, think about how impossible and ridiculous that is. And now don't even understand the market chain. Okay, so we go to these grape farmers and say, grow your grapes on trellises. We'll give you money to do this. It'll make things better. You'll make more money. And the farmers won't do it. The question the commander asked me, we have aid. They won't take it. Help me understand. Okay, let me go look into that, right? So I go and look into it, and here's what they go. Yeah, if we put trellises up and put our grapes on those things, that identifies us as taking a side with you. And that's dangerous in Taliban country. By the way, I am Taliban. You know, like, my family is Taliban. So, you know, this person is not a Taliban person, but his brother, his cousin, his uncle, you know, the Taliban was from this area. And so you're trying to undermine something that is them. And they'll even say, like, look, my, you know, I wish my brother did something else, but he is fighting. And then here's the thing, Phil, this is the horrible part, is when we brief this, like, hey, the Afghans are too stupid to know how to run a well. These Afghans are too stupid to know how to grow grapes properly. And that was the way we briefed ourselves. These people are too stupid to take our help and to make more money. And this is, I'm using the grapes because the Taliban part is there, and it's like so complex to even explain it. I can't really even explain it as good as we can in the time we have here because there's so many pieces to this, right?
1: Could you imagine going into Southern California, telling them they're growing their grapes wrong, and then telling that person, well, we're here to get rid of the Californians because they're all the problem. Well, everyone in California is a Californian. I mean, like, yeah. The same farmer probably identifies religiously or philosophically with some of the ideals of Taliban life and some of that strict interpretation of Islam and the way they worship and the way they think. Yeah. Now, it just so happens that he grows grapes and his brother shoots AKs. But I mean, you can't extract the Taliban from the group of farming communities, just as you can't extract the Californian from those growing grapes in Napa. I mean, it's crazy. And we have not earned enough stock to stay because in 2 decades, we did it wrong every day. The op-ed is amazing. The New York Times wouldn't publish it, that the Washington Post denied you publication. That's why you get a seat here at our table. And where can people find that op-ed and in all the other great episodes of the Break It Down show?
0: I mean, the best place to go is just go to YouTube and type in P.A. Turner. You know, that's the best place. You can go to breakitdownshow.com. You'll find things there. And if you type in P.A. Turner, Robert Gates, and it'll be there. And there's other stuff like it, you know, our foreign policy and all these things. I've written a lot about this. And look, I don't expect the New York Times to pick me up. This is part of the problem, right? I don't exist. And yet, look how vital I am in the cause, right? And so we want to go. We haven't earned the right. If I can't have a national platform challenging someone like Robert Gates, then what are we doing?
2: Man, I love this place. I've been surfing here since I was a kid. Now, seeing my grandson out on the water, it means everything to me. Watching him and taking in the blue waves, the sea breeze, the blurry horizon?
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11: This is CBS Eye on Veterans, and I'm Navy vet Phil Briggs. And for many of our great radio station partners around the country, this is the final show. So I wanted to share a few of the most fascinating veterans we've ever met. Army Special Operations veteran Adam Gamal is an Egyptian Muslim immigrant who became part of a DOD task force so classified we can't even say its name. And when we talked to him a few years ago about his book, The Unit, he offered a glimpse at what serving in the nation's most elite spec ops team is like. You're rolling out the gate in a yellow stolen car beat up with a female Hawaiian soldier, and you're gathering intel on the street that later the U.S. forces will critically need to be able to sort out who's good and who's bad. Unpack a little bit of that chapter, because I thought that was just a trip.
12: So let me tell you, in Iraq, I was sometimes I went out by myself, sometimes I went out in with the female soldier, by the way. She was part of Delta, super fit, super smart. She didn't look like, she had to dress certain ways that would people wouldn't outside, they would think she's local. So for me, the challenge was not rolling out of the gate. I'm like, rolling out of the gate is not very hard.

0: went back into the gate. A guy who looks like me, a guy who's like rolling in a local car, and guys standing at the gates, like our US soldiers, and I'm like trigger happy. I mean, they'd be like, I'm like, any of those guys who like decide, you know what, I want to make a name out of myself today that I killed the guy who was trying to attack our gate, and he would shoot me. But I would go out, but understanding the culture and understanding the, how the people are, I'll go out to like internet cafes. I'll go get park the car somewhere a bit far, and then I would walk around and find the internet cafe I need to go to. Some of those internet cafes were like Sunni extremist owned internet cafe. I ended up going with my backpack, and I had to do a mission there. So just for the classification, I'm not going to explain what the mission was. But the big part of it, the owner of the internet cafe, he talks to me. I speak Egyptian. At that time, they were building the first GSM network in Iraq, the first cell phone towers in Iraq. The Egyptians were building it. So the guy tells me, so do you work for the phone company? And of course, I was like, I'm a fast thinker. I was like, yes, I am. And he's like, you know, he pulls out a very cheap cell phone, and he's like, the phone doesn't really work very well. I was like, well, that's why we have this equipment. And I open my backpack and I pull out my collection equipment, put it on the desk right next to the guy. And I talked to him. I was like, that's why we have this equipment. This equipment measures the signal of the cell towers to decide which area needs new cell towers. So can I use your laptop? And I take a thumb drive, stick it in his laptop. I stick it there. I put my collection equipment there. And I tell the guy, what happened to the hospitality? Can we get some tea? The guy buys me tea, shawarma. I sit down, eat, drink tea with the guy. I sat there for about 2 hours collecting.
1: And you'd said at that era, even the most violent terrorists were meeting up in these internet cafes, and they were chatting and making their plans all throughout the day. And here you are, welcomed right into the owner of this place's thing. And you're just tapping all those signals, intelligence, getting all that stuff.
0: Yeah, I had I was wearing a concealable body armor. So I was making sure, like, I wanted to make sure it's not showing, a loose shirt, and I had my Glock. So I'm like, at any given moment, I had a weapon. A phone engineer guy is not going to have a weapon. So I had all of these things, and my collection equipment is sitting right next to me. But like I said, knowing the culture and having that diverse background, I don't see somebody else going and being able to carry that conversation fluently with somebody to make that somebody feel that comfortable to do that.
1: Let's chat about that real quick. During the Hunt for Saddam era, you're there, you're talking about your natural abilities as a native speaker, as an Egyptian, and then you're talking about some of the noobs, these CIA case officers just out of school showing up, and how they just got played. Long game, sometimes the intelligence gathering, months, almost a year of it, of their life, just getting snowed. And why you were not falling victim to some of that, because you understood the nuance of the language. I found that incredibly interesting. Share with me a little bit about, you made the call to look for Saddam in a certain area that not even all these Harvard big-brained CIA intel officers were calling on. You more or less tipped the government off as to where he would be found. Tell me about that.
0: What a lot of people didn't realize, like, that the Arab culture is very tribal. We understand, like, okay, if you're going to go hide, where would you hide? You're going to hide where family's at, where your tribe going to protect you, where your family going to protect you. And then we were hearing all of this chatter. The people we were interrogating, the people were very hardcore guys, are like pushing. They wouldn't give you any information. They were from Tikrit. And this is where I was like, you know what? If he's somewhere and somebody will protect him, will be in Tikrit. Just understanding, again, understanding the culture, knowing what the people talking about, reading between the lines, hearing what people saying, listening to what's being said from just chatters around the town. So we followed a lot of false leads in the beginning, and that wasted a lot of time, money, effort, and made us look bad because we stormed a lot of houses that there was nobody there.
1: In fact, get to that just real quick. Word on the street, as you would hear it, again, a short Egyptian guy, but special forces qualified beyond any imagination. You can get in and get out of any situation. But here you are driving around. You're hearing the word on the street is, well, these Westerners didn't come to liberate us. They just came here and broke

0: everything. And I was really taken with when you described the details to which we broke it. You know, I'll take passports or driver's licenses, for instance. Just talk to me a little bit about that scenario, because that really was evidence of why the average person on the street was like, oh, U.S. NATO forces, jerks, you broke the whole system.
1: What a lot of people don't realize, people didn't know how the system there works. So, for example, you drive downtown D.C., you're not going to see a police officer turning on and off the traffic light. The traffic light goes from red to green or green to yellow to red automatically. Those things are not there. Traffic lights there are managed by a police officer. So when we went and we pushed the police officers out, so now there is no traffic lights. So now chaos comes from that. Then we told everybody to leave, turn off the government. So the guys who, the passport machine that makes passports, the guy take the machine and go home. And then now he's home making passports at home. So we've seen it where it used to cost $100 to get an Iraqi passport, a legit Iraqi passport with certificates, with everything. Then they burned down the, where they had the vital records, for example. They burned down where the place where they have the deeds of the houses. So we used to get people and say, I own this house. And you would have 3, 4, 5 people own the same house. All of them have legit documents. All of them have the same paperwork. But this is, that's breaking the system. And I did talk to Iraqis recently who are prosecuted during Saddam's time. And I would talk to them and I'm like, you know, don't you think it's better? They were like, no. Back then we had a country. Now we don't have a country. So did we mess up Iraq? Absolutely.
0: In the book, Adam is also able to give us some real understanding about the way governments in some Muslim countries work through an interesting dog and sheep analogy.
1: What I was trying to highlight is it's very easy for governments in those parts of the world to make sure that their population is less educated because then they are sheep. It's very easy to, you get a dog and the dog tells the sheep. The dog actually doesn't have to tell the sheep anything. Pushes the sheep to go left, they go left. Push the sheep to go right, they go right. You don't have to, but if you bring horses who are smarter than the sheep, they might not listen to the dog. They might just kick the dog and move. So what I was trying to say is as long as we are not talking to our allies and trying to improve the education system in those places, we're going to keep having the same issue. We're going to keep having the same problem. Then I was in Saudi Arabia for a conference, and the driver driving me to that conference. And in Saudi Arabia, Saudi women now, they can walk around with their abaya, that thing they wear on top, can be open. They can show their hair. So the guy, when he's dropping me off, it was the second day, and he's like, what's going on in there? I said, it's an IT conference, and I'm explaining to him. And he's like, I thought it was a whorehouse. I was like, why? He's like, they walk in there naked. In his mind, naked is just the abaya is open. So that's the work that we, and I'm not saying people, men or women, should walk around naked or not naked. I'm just saying this is somebody who thinks that way. And then we are really surprised when people come from these parts of the world and they try to attack us.
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6: I just didn't realize how mixed up I was going to feel.
5: The moment of loss is an emotional challenge.
6: I was so relieved that we had taken time to pre-plan everything with the folks at Wheeler Smith Mortuary.
5: Not everyone reacts the same way to the passing of a loved one, and caring and responsive assistance is something that can at least ease the confusion and anxiety that often occurs during this period.
6: Having people who were respectful of our wishes was important, but knowing that all the arrangements were complete and would be professionally and thoughtfully handled was one of the most reassuring things for me during this time.
5: Take some time to do some pre-planning with the folks at Wheeler Smith Mortuary. Call 543-6871. That's 543-6871.

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9: 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And over the past decade, we've heard from some incredible military veterans. Among the honors I've had was talking with retired Army Ranger Colonel Larry Perino, who shared a look inside the combat rescue mission from 1993, we all know as Black Hawk Down.
10: When we were told, we knew the crash was down. I knew it was two blocks up, two blocks down, you know, from where we were, and we got to get moving. I did mention it, and I described it. It was like a wall of lead, and I'm not kidding. Scared beyond belief, but you just knew that, you know, if you stopped, it was, yeah, that's all she wrote. I mean, it really is. And so, yeah, you're right. Go find cover when you all, but we had to press to get to it. And I remember going across, and we made that left turn. We knew we were close because that's where all the gunfire was. So, 2nd Platoon, Ranger Chalk 2, and combat search and rescue guys had already fast roped on top of us when they were trying to secure it, get the pilots out. They were already engaging in a running gun battle. We knew it was a race. It was a race. We had to get to them. What I thought we were going to do is, you know, let's move to it and defend it. We'd actually planned for that. If a aircraft goes down, this is what we will do. I remember, you know, stopping as soon as we turned left and stopped by some stairs we could, trying to figure out where we're at. Okay, there, that's where the crash site is. All of a sudden I hear, ow, kneeling right next to my forward observer, Mike Goodell. He goes, ow, I'm hit. And he says, you know, where am I hit? Well, I hit my upper thigh. But, you know, I mean, and he got moved in, and some mixture of Rangers and operators kind of went. They helped me drag him in. And they're like, well, he's safe, and I've got to keep moving. So I moved with the rest across this street. I look back. That's where I could see, you know, a guy just get dropped right there. Then all of a sudden, Corporal Smith gets hit. I mean, I literally did have my hand on his shoulder. I was pointing at a guy who kept ducking behind a car and kept shooting at us, and I was getting mad at him. So I figured, you know, I was trying to tell Smitty to pop a 203 grenade from his grenade launcher, you know, to suppress that guy. And then that's when, you know, bullets hit this corrugated tin shack, which is no cover at all. And it just tumbled. I mean, bullets went right through my, between my legs, and

0: least one of them went up into Corporal Smith, and, you know, we drug him in. Yeah, but she had to get off the street because it was getting close, and we're going to defend from there. That was it. We're going to defend the crash site from there.
1: A little known fact, there were actually two helicopters down. I shouldn't say little known fact, but I think most people just think of Black Hawk Down as it was one bird, but there were two crash sites, you know, a varied team of groups from the elite special forces we call Delta to the Army Ranger regiments that were all throughout the city. You guys hunkered down and tried to get some cover. The one fact I was a little bit amazed by, and I guess I just didn't realize it took this long, but how long were you guys engaged in the city?
0: About 15 hours. You know, we launched just after 3, almost 4 o'clock in the morning. And it was not super hot. Yeah, I mean, when I mean hot, it wasn't. We were, you know, some areas, and it was all based off where we were around the aircraft too, around the initial target building, how hot and heavy it was as far as fighting was concerned. My area was fairly quiet, but it was more, the action was almost diametrically opposite to me where Chalk 4 was. Todd Blackburn fell off the rope, 90 feet, falls off a rope. Where Dave Deamer was, you know, he saw him from the documentary, and then my platoon sergeant, you know, that area was starting to take fire, and, you know, we didn't come out of that city until 5 o'clock in the morning. The sun was back up. We were literally starting our exfil. We're bagging our ropes, you know, fast ropes. You can't just make those things. And giant rope, you know, you slide down like a fireman's pole as quick as possible. And, you know, we were bagging them and dragging, and we were starting to collapse. Escorted the 24 folks that we pulled out of the building. 24, it was the two targets we were going after, two of Adid's key lieutenants, and each one had 12 bodyguards each. Pulled them all out. They were all living. They were all breathing. And we pulled them all out, and we're bagging them and putting them in the vehicles right when the first helicopter went down. And so we launched from there, and it was just almost unsaid. You know, we just got to move. Couldn't get a pilot out. Now we've got so many wounded that, you know, we can't move. Vehicles are no longer there because we got separated, you know, from all the confusion. And I'm not going to use the fog of war. It was just freaking confusing. I got it, you know. And I think the documentary does a good, it kind of shows how confusing that could get, you know. For example, turn left here. Well, by the time it gets from the radio to the guy driving, he's already passed where he should have turned left. And so, you know, and they have to do like a 12-point turn all under fire, all just those Humvees. They were up-armored Humvees, but still giant bullet magnets everywhere. And so, of course, me on the ground going, where are they? They were just right behind us. You know, where the hell are they? And I just go, okay, we still can't get the pilot out. So we've got a mission. We've got to get them out. We've got to get to our wounded. We got to get our wounded out of there. That was the only thing I could think of, especially, you know, I've got Corporal Smith. He's going quickly. And at the end of the day, it's never that I thought we weren't going to get out. It's just like, okay, damn it, I got to wait. And hopefully I don't run out of bullets.
1: And I loved how you had noted that it was a rescue mission that suddenly needed to be rescued. I wanted to ask, though, you brought up that one point about how the convoys, these are the rescue efforts and the Humvees coming to get you guys, now pinned that down in a densely populated area of Mogadishu. And, you know, you're just rifles out the windows trying to keep the bad guys at bay. The entire city now is angry at Americans because for weeks they've seen this humanitarian effort turn into gunships just trying to take out the gangland leader that runs that part of the country. And public opinion is soured. Now suddenly you see an American, you hate an American. So all these townsfolk descending on this part of town to, you know, take their shot. And you talked about the comms being aerial. So you got a bird up there, a chopper, saying, turn left now. And he's doing, you know, 20, goes right past the turn he's supposed to make because he's not getting the information fast enough. Were we at an era in the early 90s where you guys had GPS and they could find you through some sort of device? Or was technology not that evolved in 1993?
0: It was not that evolved. Matter of fact, the maps we used, they're laughable. So it was definitely low tech. There were old Soviet era maps that just, it was horrible. No detail. You know, they had some general roads in there. It was generally okay, but it was nothing you could navigate from. At least you couldn't on the ground or in a vehicle. Here's how old it was. You know those old mimeograph machines? I mean, literally, yeah. they had a whole book of satellite imagery that they would like Xerox the crap out of that area, that target area. It was kind of like playing sandlot football. Okay, you know, you're the bottle cap, and you go left, and you go right. You just imagine. You go long.
1: Yeah, like when the kid drew the play on his hand and was like, you go down by the car, turn left.

0: miss the truck, and I'll hit you right before the fire hydrant.
1: Yeah.
2: Right, right, exactly. But we would draw it, you know, on that. And I still have actually one of the, you know, at least a picture of that, one of those where we draw, you know, where Mike Durant, who was the second helicopter, he was my pilot. So it was his crew that dropped us into the street. And I remember, you know, that's what we fought off of. And then, you know, on the radio where we were looking, it was all about, you know, and I had my handy dandy wrist compass, and this is how we knew where you are. And I mean, you'd have to, like, you know, hey, you are north, you know, when we just give cardinal directions, man, it was old school.
3: Wow. Absolutely. Maps.
0: Find a 12-year-old today that can even identify a map. You'd be hard pressed to find even a 22-year-old that knows much about maps, unless they're a ranger, which is why that land nav course is so critical. It's, you know, you guys had some incredible training, but nothing really prepares a man for something like that. And for a situation that unfolded, again, the Battle of Mogadishu goes down as one of the turning points, I think, in special operations history, where we really learned a lot, and we had to reflect, and we had to learn how to do it better, because that just got sideways so fast. I say fast because the documentary covers the day, you know, the small window of time there that you had to survive. But was there any, and this is where I'm thinking of the lessons that we take away now from engaging in war, on the Defense Department level, on the leadership level, did they understand the second order effect of multiple trips, multiple missions to get a deed with through the gunships and the helicopters and everything? Did they understand that every time they did that, it turned up the temperature on the street?
2: I'll be honest with you. There's a couple things that kind of forced that issue. Once, when we did our train up, we trained with actually an additional Ranger platoon and an AC-130 gunship for indirect fire. And then you also had an additional Ranger platoon in case something goes bad. And when we deployed over there, they weren't there. And why? Because of, we don't want to have mission creep. We got to keep the number under 400. I don't know. Here's my problem with that, and I've faced it later on. It's not a math problem. Okay, it's a capabilities issue. And so now when you're having to decide how many people in your tactical operations center or intel analysts you want to deploy, you know, when you're having to make those kind of decisions at the end of the stage, that's kind of the issue.
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3: And we're back, wrapping up the final episode of CBS Eye on Veterans. I'm Navy veteran Phil Briggs, and over the past decade, I've had the honor of introducing you to some of the coolest military vets. And we'll end with a military veteran success story straight out of Nashville. It was about this time last year, I met Army combat veteran Scotty Hastings, who ended his time in Iraq with being shot 10 times and surviving. But after his recovery, he taught himself to play guitar, and today is a rising star in the Nashville country music scene. He's been on a mission to heal himself and his fans with his music. His natural songwriting ability and storyteller style, mixed with fierce determination, has resulted in a record deal and what may be one of the best feel-good country anthems of the summer of 2025. The song is Pro Beer. I'm pro-

0: Oh man, that's probably my favorite. That's probably my favorite line, honestly.
1: Oh, yeah.
0: You just said it's probably without a doubt. Or I like the toward the end after the bridge where we say.

0: I think that the best part about that song is it's funny and it's silly and it's goofy, but at the core of it, it's a song about bringing people together and just having fun, man. And that's something I think we need more than anything right now.
1: The only agenda I'm pushing is chilling on a back porch cushion, and that your friends all know where you keg stand. And then, you know what was so great about it is it matches the visuals that you're giving in the video, too, with the red Solo cup, and could not help but notice a little TK there. And,
0: absolutely.
1: Did you ever see him when he played in Afghanistan, or was that before you?
0: Because no, that was it. We never had anyone come out to where we were. We were in such a remote area. We were on COP, and yeah, we never had anyone come out to us. But no, I mean, Toby Keith, I mean, Should Have Been a Cowboy was the song that made me realize that this is what I wanted to do forever. Like, you know, Toby Keith was, you know, he had no idea what he meant to me in this industry and in this career now and in this life. But, you know, I wanted to, you know, that song is so Toby Keith-ish. And I wanted to be sure to have a red Solo cup and a little TK with a heart around it to kind of pay homage for all he's done, not only for the military, but for me.
1: You're cut from the same cloth because it's a storytelling. Like, I mean, I would never think that, you know, you or Toby Keith would be leading the Metropolitan Opera or, you know, singing alongside a Pavarotti or something. But your delivery style, your storytelling style, just super great. Toby'd be real proud if he's here with us, I'm sure. And
0: I appreciate that.
1: You know what? A suggestion to maybe cover the Taliban song in honor of him at one of your next shows.
0: I've thought about it a couple times, honestly. It's such a funny song.
1: If you Google anything, Google Taliban.

0: Taliban song, Toby Keith.
1: He played it live on the radio. You know?
0: He played it once in Afghanistan, and they had to stop it down for mortars because they could hear him off in the distance. He picks right back up, and he goes, well, I guess they heard us. And then he jumps right back into it, and it's a song slamming the Taliban. Absolutely love that.
1: That's awesome. But, I love it.
0: What else did I really love? Till the Last Shot Fired, an incredible, analysis of history. And Lee Bryce's stanza about World War II in Normandy Beach just about made me cry.
1: Oh, man. I heard that song when I was at Walter Reed for the first time, and it touched a part of my heart that I didn't know existed, and I cried like a baby for 2 hours.
0: Yeah.
1: And in those 2 hours, I made the decision I was going to live my life to the fullest. I wasn't going to let my injury dictate my life, and I was going to live my life for my best friends who would never have the opportunity.

And then fast forward 10 years, and I'm sitting in Doug's office, who wrote the song, and he's like, hey, what do you think about doing a version of Till Last Shot's Fired? And I said, what? Yeah, man, like, what? Yes, like, that song changed my life. And so we did a version, and it was amazing, and it was just me on it at first. And he was like, man, what do you think about reaching out to some other artists and seeing if they want to be a part of it? And I was like, dude, send it to everybody. Like, let's see what happens. Yeah. And Lee Brice was the first person to say yes. And a testament to who Lee is as a person. He was like, man, I don't care what part I play in the song. I just want to be a part of what you're doing with this song, because this is incredible. And so then we had me and Lee's version, and I thought it was perfect. Until a couple weeks later, Doug calls me, and he's like, hey, Dolly Parton wants to be on this song. Like, what do you think? And I was like, let Dolly do whatever she wants, man. Like, what are you talking about?

0: Man.
1: Yeah, I've listened to that song thousands of times, and I still get cold chills every time she comes in. Every time.
2: Hey, let's talk about future real quick as we wrap here, looking at your schedule. Dude, you're playing the Grand Ole Opry soon, so talk crazy. Yeah, standing on the same stage where Johnny Cash, George, Willie, and Waylon, mm-hmm. Garth all cemented their fame. It's a dumb question, but what the heck's that going to feel like for you?
1: I mean, I made my Grand Ole Opry debut last year, and the Opry's the mountaintop. Man, for country music, the Opry is the mountaintop. And, you know, it's crazy. I remember walking out for my debut, and it was, man, I've never felt feelings like I felt when I was on that stage. I mean, you feel, when you step in that circle, you feel the weight of all the history before you as soon as you step in that circle. And it's unlike anything I've ever felt. And, I mean, like I said, man, if you're playing the Opry, you're doing something in this industry. And, I mean, it's the mountaintop, man. I mean, you can't get any better than that. Yeah. Absolutely.
2: Good stuff, man. Well, I was looking at your touring schedule, man. You'll be all over the place, from Indiana to Massachusetts, going back to Fayetteville, North Carolina. Lots of our fellow E4 mafias and infantry there. That's going to be
1: absolutely
2: a good one for the Boots and Barbecue Festival. But most certainly looking forward to seeing you. Headline, of course, the reason we're together today is because, you know, you're playing National Memorial Day concert as airing on PBS Sunday night. And just look forward to seeing that. You can stream it. Look it up online. You get all different kinds of ways to have that and see more about the content and the tributes they're going to make that night. But the National Memorial Day concert, always done well. And I cannot wait for you to come on through the D.C. area, Maryland. I want to come have a beer with you, man.
1: Let's do it. I'm in. I'll be in D.C. a lot this year, so let's do it.
2: Seriously, ping me up when the next time you get here, and you know, we'll tell all the jokes that we couldn't say on this podcast, because I know we get a cold beer and we start talking pro beer, the stories start flying, and
1: absolutely,
2: you know, of course, I'll make you a little jealous. Our Navy Liberty stories, I think, were a little more fun than
1: we'll see.
2: Scotty Hastings, he's pro beer. Find him online, YouTube, everywhere. 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The I'm America EP, full of great stuff, and I just can't wait to

0: and great memories.
1: 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I've been surfing here since I was a kid. Now, seeing my grandson out on the water, it means everything to me. Watching him and taking in the blue waves, the sea breeze, the blurry horizon.
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0: 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It's 2 o'clock on the Central Coast.
1: From ABC News, I'm Mike Dubosky. After wrapping up a summit with Chinese President Xi Jinping this week in Beijing, President Trump is now back in Washington and touting trade deals on Boeing jets and agriculture products. Yet Xi still isn't committing to pressuring Iran to reopen the Strait of Hormuz. Russian President Vladimir Putin travels to China this week. Meanwhile, President Trump says U.S. forces killed ISIS leader Abu Bilal al-Manuki in Nigeria.
2: This was a surprising post that came from President Trump on his social media platform, Truth Social, late at night, saying that at his direction, the United States forces had completed a complex military option, executing who he said was the second in command for ISIS globally.
1: ABC's Olivia Rubin in New York. Long Island Railroad workers are on strike today. ABC's Chuck Sievertson has the latest.
3: What do we want?
4: Metropolitan Transportation Authority management wanted to reduce health care contributions for new LIRR employees to offset pay raises. MTA Chief Jen O'Lieber.
5: That was why we needed a new feature along the lines of the health care costs.
4: Engineers and Trainmen's Union VP Kevin Sexton says that offer was made right before the strike deadline,
6: which was never discussed in bargaining.
4: The MTA putting shuttle buses into service.
1: Prosecutors are pushing to retry Alex Murdaugh and saying the death penalty is on the table. Murdaugh was convicted of killing his wife and son in South Carolina 5 years ago. The state Supreme Court on Wednesday overturned those murder convictions. Northeast Colorado, southern Nebraska, and northern Kansas all under the threat of severe weather this weekend. ABC News meteorologist Leslie Lopez.
7: If you're getting into the areas of the plains, you're going to see a nice weather threat in those areas. Unfortunately, that's elevated to a 3 out of 5. And then moving you out into your Sunday, it's going to

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1: At least 8 people were injured today after a car drove into a crowd of pedestrians in the Italian city of Modena. Eyewitnesses described the driver of that car jumping out and then trying to stab a passerby. He's now in custody and authorities are investigating the incident. London police deploying 4,000 officers today to help handle dueling protests there. ABC's Patrick Reeval reports from London.
4: There were many thousands at this nationalist anti-immigrant march in central London that was called by the UK's best-known far-right leader, who calls himself Tommy Robinson. Many people were wearing Make England Great Again caps. The UK movement here is closely linked with MAGA in the US. Many speakers at the rally attacked Islam. It comes as a radical right-wing political party led by Brexit leader Nigel Farage is growing in popularity here. Patrick Reeval, ABC News, London.
1: CIA Director John Ratcliffe made a surprise trip to Cuba this week, and now...
5: We've learned that the U.S. State Department has now offered the Cuban government a humanitarian aid package of $100 million. They've made that offer publicly multiple times this month. We're told that the Cuban government is currently mulling over whether or not it's interested, but there's some key disagreements right now on how that money will be distributed.
1: ABC's Alex Prochet. And San Jose, California hosts the Stars on Ice Tour tomorrow. Among those participating, Olympians Elisa Liu and Ilya Malinin. I'm Mike Dubusky, ABC News.
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9: Hey, it's Andy Morris from First Look. I want to say thanks to everybody who came by the show today. We had a lot of fun, and we're getting ready to do it again tomorrow. Jay Nelson is going to be joining us first thing from downtown Slow, talking a little bit about what's going on with tomorrow night's Farmers Market. And the Ortega Law Firm joins us for a shop talk tomorrow morning as well. 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
12: Welcome to Is It Worth Watching? The movie review show hosted by Christian and Lucy. Every week, trying to answer the question, is it worth watching? And now, here are Christian and Lucy.
13: Welcome to Is It Worth Watching? The movie talk show. I'm Christian Blatt, and with me is Lucy. Lucy, it's great to see you today.
14: I am so excited to be here so that we can talk all about movies.
13: And we are going to dive right into it with a movie that is in theaters this weekend that I don't even know that I'd heard of before today. It's called Driver's Ed. And if you take a look at the trailer, you're like, I feel like I've kind of seen this movie before. And you watch a little more and you're like, whoa, this feels like a different movie that I said. Okay, it's just kind of borrowing from a lot of movies. It's an ensemble teen comedy where it brings...

0: bridges both teen worlds. You got a group of high school students going to a college, and I'm like, man, that really sounds like Road Trip, doesn't it?
1: It sure does.
0: You know, I haven't seen Road Trip in so long, I don't even remember how similar the plot may or may not have been.
2: Samantha, my girlfriend, just started at Chapel Hill,
3: and it sucks.
4: Naked.
2: It's like the Wild West over there.
5: Wait, you got a new girlfriend already?
2: No, me and Sam are still together.
5: She's in college. Is that even legal?
2: Yes.
0: I do see familiar faces in the trailer. Molly Shannon, whom I adore.
1: I love Molly Shannon. I think she's great.
0: The real problem is Kumail Nanjiani, who allows his driver's ed vehicle to be stolen by the star of the film, I guess, is Sam Nivola. And I'm like, oh, I don't recognize that name. But don't worry, Lucy. He is a Nepo baby. People know him from White Lotus. And his mom is Emily Mortimer.
1: Oh.
0: Her I know. And his dad is Alessandro Nivola, whom I don't know.
1: It feels like it is going to be a modern throwback to the 2000s coming-of-age comedies. This, again, you already mentioned this, but that like chaotic teen road trip sort of movie, like Road Trip or The New Guy or all of these movies that we're so very familiar with. And I gotta be honest, that kind of seems exciting. I like those sorts of movies. And this trailer has a lot of weird details in it, which makes it seem a little unpredictable and quirky. And that's exactly what makes these 2000s coming of age comedies function well.
0: Yeah, a lot of the movies you mentioned, I saw in the theaters. I was excited enough that I wanted to see them. It feels like a throwback to that era, which I'm here for. You know, I don't recognize any of the kids, including the aforementioned Nepo baby Sam Nivola, but I don't think we need to. You know, maybe a younger generation knows who some of these kids are, or maybe nobody does. You know, you used to go to a movie and maybe you didn't know who anyone was in it.
1: Absolutely. So, I mean, that was one of the things that worked really well in those teen comedies of the 2000s because we were getting to know these people. These were relatively unknown actors in a lot of those movies from back then. So I'm excited about the younger cast that is hopefully building a rising reputation because of this movie.
0: I like that there's a little bit of a modern spin on this. The one girl like totally freaks out. She says she's never been without her phone before.
6: I have never not had my phone. I feel naked.
0: They go through which ADD medications they're all on. And I'm like, that feels really real. I guess that probably is taken from the page of kids today, isn't it, Lucy?
1: I like the good self-awareness.
4: Dude, I never space out like that. I have hyperfocus ADD.
5: But what do they got you on?
4: Strattera.
5: I mean, you should think about adding Ritalin.
7: I've got Wellbutrin.
2: I'm on Wellbutrin.
7: For anxiety or depression?
2: I think maybe both.
1: I'm actually just looking into Sam Nivola right now, and I'm realizing not only is he a bit of a Nepo baby because of his parents, but it looks like he might also be a little bit of a Nepo partner because he is actually dating Iris Apatow.
0: Well, I hope that this movie maybe doesn't completely unravel in the third act like a Judd Apatow movie, or at least his last crop of movies.
1: I agree, but I will say this is an interesting coupling specifically because of that, because of course we have Apatow doing his classic brand of comedy, and Driver's Ed is directed by Bobby Farley. I can never say their last names. The Farley brothers, one of the Farley brothers.
0: Farley. Robert Farley, who back in my day was known as Bob Farley, but now he's Robert. It's one Farley brother. It's like how when you get one Coen brother or one Nolan brother, you're like, all right, what's happening here? Yeah, I think that the Farley brothers, there's only so many kinds of movies that they know how to make. The trailer really makes me believe that there will be plenty of laughs in here. You're listening to Is It Worth Watching, the movie talk show. I'm Christian Blatt, and with me, as always, is Lucy. We're talking about a new film out this weekend, Driver's Ed. If we're talking about a comedy about Driver's Ed, I do think we need to shout out the 1987 classic License to Drive, starring the two Coreys, Feldman and Haim. I don't know that we ever needed another movie about getting your driver's license, but I suppose this isn't really that similar to that, is it, Lucy?
1: I expect that it will not be. It's hard to say. Which one of those two movies do you think you're going to enjoy more?
0: License to Drive or this one. I mean, yeah. In an ironic throwback kind of way, probably License to Drive. But in terms of pure enjoyment, performance-wise and jokes, this one will definitely be the better one. This could be like American Pie, where like a whole decade's worth of movies were populated with the actors and actresses from that. So, you know, we could be looking back on this clip where I don't know who Sam Nivola is. And then by 5 years from now, you know, he's the next Superman or the

0: next Batman or the next Robin or all of the above. You know, this could be the springboard for all of them. What are the odds that you feel like you would see this movie ever? That's the first question.
1: Ever. Oh, yeah. Boy, that's a big question. This is a challenging one for me because, again, generally I do like this genre. I really enjoy the teen comedies. I enjoy the idea of them being a little bit wacky and having things like a three-legged cat, which we get to see in the trailer. This movie seems like it's going to be a little bit sweet. It seems like it is going to be energetic. It seems like it will be very nostalgic for all of those people who love those 2000 coming-of-age stories that are in the comedy vein. So I think I might enjoy it, but am I going to seek it out? I also don't know that that's going to be the case. Like you said earlier, those used to be movies that I would go to the theater. I would run out to the theater and excitedly see them with a big crowd who was all laughing. I think I might be embarrassed to go see this one in the theater.
0: Well, I have a different problem that you don't. I'm 50, so if I show up to see this movie by myself, then I'm a creep in the back, you know, mouth breathing while I inhale my popcorn, which when I see some of the other movies we talk about this week, that'll be perfectly fine. But this is a movie with a fresh-faced young cast. It's like, what's Grandpa doing back there, you know? I could see checking this out on demand, on a streaming service, especially if I come across this on an airplane, I'll be like, okay, I remember that movie. I will definitely watch 90 minutes of this on an airplane.
1: You are exactly correct. This is an airplane movie. It is a movie that I don't need to pay that close of attention to. It is a movie that if I fall asleep a little bit, I'm not going to be too upset. And it's also a movie that I'm probably going to shock the people sitting behind me a little bit because I expect that there might be some nudity in it. So this is the perfect airplane movie. Yes, I'm waiting until it goes onto the airplanes. Yes. Yes, yes, yes.
2: Beautiful day for a drive.
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8: Guys, the car drive without me!
9: Stop! Stop the car!
10: I'm gonna drive to Chapel Hill to save me and Samantha's relationship, okay?
9: Watch out!
11: My driver's dead car got hijacked.
9: Do whatever you gotta do, just get them back here. How are you so sure about this?
12: Basically, everything I do is made better by her being in my life.
13: I'm coming with.
14: I'm coming too.
9: No, absolutely not.
14: What's the worst that can happen?
15: Jeremy, you imagine you and Samantha being like one of those couples that get married when they're 22?
16: Nothing lasts forever.
17: Caution is overrated.
18: Guard your dog.
19: Bro!
18: Sorry, who are you?
20: I'm her boyfriend. Who are you?
18: Bro.
16: This is Scooby.
18: What's up?
17: May fortune favor the foolish.
21: The bold. Fortune favors the bold.
18: Dude, are you all right?
13: Yeah, no, I'm just on mushrooms. Hey, at least I'm not driving.
18: Oh, my God, dude.
13: Take the next right.
0: All right, so we've decided that this will be the perfect airplane movie, not to be confused, of course, with the film Airplane, which is in and of itself the definitive airplane movie to watch on an airplane.
1: Shirley.
0: And don't call me Shirley. Before we go, let's pick one Farrelly Brother movie that you would rather watch than this.
1: Well, it's got to be Kingpin, but I would even rather watch Shallow Hal than this, I'm going to be honest, so...
0: You know what? I started thinking about a movie I hadn't seen in a while, Outside Providence. I'd rather watch that than this.
1: Oh, yeah.
0: Because I haven't seen it in so long. But
1: well, we'll wait for the airplane.
0: That's right. That's exactly what we'll do. Which is a great segue to a movie we'll be talking about in our next segment. Ridley Scott has a new movie out. Who knew? Not me. But it'll be out later this summer. It's a movie called The Dog Stars, which has nothing to do with what the movie's about. This is It Worth Watching?
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3: 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Wheeler Smith Mortuary.
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8: Welcome back to Is It Worth Watching? I'm Christian Blatt. With me, as always, is Lucy. And Ridley Scott has a movie coming out later this summer, August 28th, to be specific. It's called The Dog Stars. The trailer was just released. I haven't seen a good Ridley Scott movie in a while. And then you might say, what about Gladiator 2? And I'll say, I haven't seen a good Ridley Scott movie in a while. But let me explain what this movie is, because of the simple fact that calling it The Dog Stars does not help you understand what it is. Because if a movie is called The Dog Stars, would you think it's a post-apocalyptic thriller following a pilot surviving a pandemic in Colorado who risks his safe, isolated life with a stern ex-Marine to chase a mysterious radio transmission searching for hope in humanity? Because The Dog Stars doesn't tell me that. But you know why it has such a dumb title, Lucy?
9: Why?
8: It's based on a book. Ugh.
9: Dang it all.
8: Reading. What did you think about what we see unfold in this trailer?
9: It feels very epic, is the first word that comes to my mind. It looks very emotional. I got to say, I got a little bit emotional even watching the trailer. On the other hand, it also looks quite generic and a little bit cliche for a post-apocalyptic movie.
8: Yeah, it's like somebody thought, hey, what if we take 28 Days Later and we take the zombies out of it? So you have deserted cities and nobody around?
9: Ruined landscapes, hopeful speeches, violent factions, all of the standard tropes, all the imagery that we're used to.
8: But no one's coming to kill you. Oh, okay. Well, Ridley Scott, show me what you got.
9: Because yes, absolutely. I would almost argue

0: that the secret weapon of this movie is literally the dog. Now, even though you're right that the title of the film gives us no hint as to what the plot is actually going to be, there is actually a dog, and I have instantly fallen in love with said dog. I love a good animal companion.
1: I hope that this isn't a Marley and Me style dog movie. The trailer starts with, hey, remember the good old days when we had the dog and the wife? Flash forward, just the dog. The wife is gone because it's a post-apocalyptic pandemic.
2: Jasper. Oh. Hey, come here.
3: Is that your mom?
4: So what'd you do before the world ended?
3: I was kissing my wife, playing with my dog. Wondering every day how I got so lucky.
4: You gotta have something to haunt you, right? Otherwise, you might get lonely.
0: I got a little bit excited about this movie because of a movie that came out in 2025 called Good Boy. Did you see Good Boy?
1: I didn't see Good Boy. I remember the title, but I don't remember anything about it.
0: Good Boy was a very short horror film that came out again in 2025. It's only about 74 minutes, which is exactly the perfect length. And it stars a very, very, very good boy, a dog named Indy, who is actually the director, Ben Leonberg, I believe is his last name. It's his actual dog. It is truly, truly incredible. And that dog is the star of the show. Indy is a very, very good boy. And I would highly recommend seeing Good Boy. So I got a little excited about the dog stars because I feel like maybe the dog is going to be the star again. And maybe we're going to get more dog than we got in the trailer. And I don't know. Maybe I'm being too optimistic on this one.
1: I don't know. I feel like if the dog was the star, we wouldn't have Andy McDowell's daughter, Margaret Qualley, in here looking to try and romance the guy who's still mourning for his wife. Do you think that they were laying that on a little thick that, I love her so much and she's so gone? You know, I'm right here. I've seen her in a few things. She's fine.
0: I love her. I think she's great. I absolutely loved her in The Substance. I mean, that was really her breakout role, and she was absolutely outstanding in it. She killed it. She was acting right up there with Demi Moore, and I can't say enough good things about her. Now, that being said, I could not have possibly hated her role more in Honey, Don't.
1: Yeah.
0: And that movie opened up with some Margaret Qualley nudity, and it still did not save the movie.
1: I had the same thought. In fact, I know you and I have talked about that movie before. That movie had a cast that was put together, and visually, it looked good. It was shot well, all that. It had everything except for a script that I cared about. That was the one thing that I saw her starring in.
0: I would also like to point out, though, about Honey, Don't. Of course, that is directed by one of the Coen brothers, Ethan Coen. And just a little while ago, you and I were talking about a movie directed by one of the Farrelly brothers, Driver's Ed.
1: That is, I think, the connection that I'm too old to have made in my head, that I don't know if I trust when we get one brother and not the other.
0: Yes.
1: And Honey, Don't is the reason why I think I feel that way. We could always get that Coen brother, whichever one he may or may not turn out.
0: I look forward to when Ridley Scott starts directing movies with, of course, his brothers, right? That always happens.
1: Right, exactly. You're listening to Is It Worth Watching, the movie talk show. I'm Christian Blatt, and with me is Lucy. We're talking about an upcoming Ridley Scott movie called The Dog Stars. They're chasing a mysterious radio transmission. The trailer kind of gives me the impression that at the other end of that transmission is something they shouldn't have chased after. Even if I kind of have that feeling, I think maybe this trailer has already told me too much. I saw an article within the last few weeks that was called "Our Movie Trailers, The New Spoilers." And I'm like, well, that's a dumb title because we've had movie trailers forever. However, there's a lot of times where they don't give away the big ending or anything. But especially because we watch so many trailers for the show, there's a lot of times where I feel like I know more going into this movie than I should have or wanted to. And I feel like The Dog Stars is one of those.
0: I could not agree with you more. In fact, I found myself zoning out a little bit while watching the trailer for The Dog Stars because I didn't really want to know exactly what was going to happen next. And I felt like I was going to get too much information.
1: And I feel like we all got too much information. And listen, it's a long road between now and August 28th. So
0: we'll have time to read the book.
1: You know what? Yes, you first. And we'll do a book club where you come and tell me about the book and I listen. One other thing to shout out, though, just a little snippet. They're mentioning people in this movie. And then I'm like, oh, my gosh, Allison Janney. I love Allison Janney. I was a big West.

0: Left-wing nerd, and that's all right. You can make fun of me. And Guy Pearce is in this, and I'm like, man, whatever happened to Guy Pearce? He shows up every now and then. But you go back to LA Confidential, you're like, this guy's going to be the next big thing.
1: Yeah.
0: He's not even a thing, let alone a big thing. But he's such a great name, Guy Pearce. Who doesn't want that on their movie poster? So all of these pieces that we're putting together, does any of this make you think that 3 months from now, you're going to go, oh, yeah, Dog Stars, I'll check that out?
1: No, I gotta be honest. I think I might be over Ridley Scott. Let's go back and watch Alien and Blade Runner and Gladiator and even The Martian. I'm sure it's going to be very atmospheric and very visually concentrated within his style, but I think I'm perfectly okay with missing this seemingly cliche post-apocalyptic movie.
0: Would you rather watch G.I. Jane than this movie?
1: Oh, geez, that might be a loaded question.
0: It was intentionally a very loaded question. For me, I'd rather watch 1492, Conquest of Paradise. You know, the other Christopher Columbus movie, because two came out that year. As with anything, if I start to hear a good buzz about a movie, I'll be intrigued and probably check it out late one night when I have work that I'm procrastinating and trying to not do. Especially because I can tell myself that it's work for this show. But I am in no rush to see the Dog Stars, nor read it. So I think we're in agreement on this one. I think we're in total agreement. One of these days, we'll get into a fight over a movie. But so far, this is not the one. Momentarily, we will talk about another movie that'll be in theaters this weekend called Obsession, where just making a simple wish really ruins a guy's life. This is It Worth Watching?
2: We have no idea what's out there.
3: What do you expect to find?
2: Happy people everywhere. The world that was doesn't exist.
3: It's just us trying to hold on to what was. And everyone else.
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2: Welcome back to Is It Worth Watching, the movie talk show. I'm Christian Blatt. With me is Lucy. And we're talking about a film in theaters this weekend, a spooky one called Obsession. Now, Lucy, this film is directed by someone named Curry Barker. And I don't know if you know him, but when I went to Google him, I saw a really scary looking face that, I don't know, makes me kind of think of Art the Clown from Terrifier.
3: He's a little spooky.
2: Yeah, and they don't need to do anything to sell this movie. The director is incredibly frightening looking. But my understanding is there's so much more to this movie than the movie that there's a whole level of marketing that they're doing.
3: Yes, absolutely. I mean, I think before we even start talking about the marketing, though, we should kind of tell people a little bit about what Obsession is about, because I think the title kind of gives it away, but it is about a young man who wants so badly for a girl to love him that he wishes for that, and then obsession.
2: And, you know, I can never relate to that. There's at no point in my life where I was the main character, whose name inexplicably is Bear, where you're just sitting and like, oh, I really want to ask this girl something. Hey, wait. Yeah, what? Nothing. Bye. Yeah, I've never had that moment in my life. And, you know, given the opportunity, I might have made a wish like that using a one wish willow.
4: Nikki, wait, I was going to ask you,
5: what?
4: I lost my train of thought.
5: Hi.
4: Good night. What else? One wish, Willow. You only get one wish. I wish Nikki Freeman loved me more than anyone in the entire world.
5: I love you so, so, so, so, so much. A love only the branch of a willow tree could conjure.
2: But they show us pretty quickly that, oh yeah, she loves you more than anything in the world. And that's the problem.
3: Spooky. And I have to say, the trailer makes this look creepy, intense, and genuinely unsettling. I'm quite excited about this one. But again, you mentioned the marketing for this. This has got to have one of the most immersive and guerrilla-style marketing campaigns since Cloverfield came out. What they are doing in order to market Obsession and get people excited about all of this unsettling and spooky stuff is that they are putting out interactive billboards in New York City, in LA, and these billboards are urging fans to text me. And when you do text this number, the fans are receiving these creepy, escalating messages and voice notes from the film's antagonist. So you can actually do this and have this immersive stalker experience yourself as you get yourself hyped up for this one. And of course, like I mentioned, Cloverfield was one of the first movies to do this immersive marketing campaign. They released a trailer for Cloverfield that had no title on it in order to get people hyped up about it. They created with Cloverfield MySpace pages for all the main characters, which told you a little bit more about them. They even had secret websites which you had to have passwords for in order to see bonus video clips of these characters and their interactions. Cloverfield was going crazy with this, and boy, oh boy, did it work for Cloverfield. And I think it's working for Obsession too, because it is getting people talking. There is a lot of hype surrounding this film.
2: You know, when you first mentioned the idea that you could send a text, I was like, oh, that sounds interesting. And then you're like, oh,

0: Yeah, but then you see how crazy obsessed she is, and she doesn't stop texting you. I was like, oh, I don't think I want that.
1: I think there might be psychological warfare within these text messages.
0: Yeah, and probably a lot of like, why aren't you texting me back? I'm like, what? I don't even know you. You're a movie character. Oh, so you don't love me? No, I don't. I don't understand any of this. It does look like the old adage of be careful what you wish for, because yes, our main character definitely gets what he wished for. And you know, any time that a wish is granted in a movie, TV, popular culture of any kind, they always find a way that the wording ends up coming back to haunt you. You should be really careful. I don't know how many wishes you've made, Lucy, but the next one you make, make sure that you really think about what it is that you're saying and how you phrase it. And it seems to start casually in the trailer for this movie, Obsession. It's a lot of like, oh, it's kind of weird that you guys are like, you know, dating already. You know, then there's a group of friends together and she just keeps laughing too hard. And I don't know, that's probably been me once or twice, but
2: it's weird how you two are dating all of a sudden, like super dating.
3: I think Nikki is going through something.
4: Like what? Is she okay?
3: No.
5: Jeez. What kind of spell did you put on her?
0: And there's just the really chilling moment where he's like, can I undo a wish? And, you know, whatever the number he calls from One Wish Willow, the product that he uses to make the wish.
3: I was calling to see if there's a way I can cancel a wish.
6: I'm sorry, we don't really do that.
0: I like the monotone nature of the voice he's talking to, as in, oh yeah, we get these calls all the time. People make a wish and their wish comes true. And they're like, oh, I don't want this wish. What did you think about the way that Bear, our main character, really starts to regret making the girl of his dreams, Nikki, fall in love with him?
1: I think it's so perfectly unwound in the trailer. And I love the idea of questioning if the grass is always greener. And you're exactly right. Who hasn't made a wish for something and then said, boy, oh boy, am I glad that didn't come true?
0: Yeah, this definitely shows a lot of that. And Nikki seems to get really intense. And I think that's an understatement as this trailer goes along.

0: aquí.
1: I love you. I love you.
2: I love you.
3: I love you. So here's the question. Here's what we always need to ask on this show. Has the viral marketing, has the creepy trailer, has the text messages that you're getting, I guess, from Nikki directly, if you followed through on said marketing, has it made you think this movie looks like it's worth watching?
4: Well, I'm a little bit too spooked to actually get the text messages, but that's exactly why I'm so excited for this one. I know this got a lot of festival hype as well. People were calling it emotionally uncomfortable. They were calling it brutal. I saw one quote that said it was mean-spirited in a good way. And I cannot wait for that. I think I'm going to be running out to the theater on this one because it is going to be...
3: I don't usually put too much faith on Rotten Tomatoes. It does have 96% based on 71 reviews. And this is before fans have gotten a chance to weigh in. So very positive. You're too spooked to ask for the texts, but do you feel like you're too spooked to go see it one night and be walking out of the theater in the dark?
4: I can't wait to do that. This one is definitely worth watching.
3: There's so many movies coming out these couple weeks. There's movies from last week that I haven't gotten to see. There's movies from next week that I want to see, but kind of really want to know what's going on here. And I want to see, how far does she take it? And at the end of the trailer, the voice that I talk about is like, no, she's always going to love you.
1: So she's just stuck like this forever? As long as I live.
3: And he's like, as long as I'm alive. And we're like, oh no, there's really only one solution to that part. So I kind of want to know how he gets out of it. You know, kind of like that movie that I saw, but you didn't, the drama, where it all came down to, I want to know what her thing was, the thing that everybody freaked out when she talked about from her past. And you still don't know it. And I still know it. And I still want to ruin the movie for people because I want to talk about what it was. But I

0: won't.
1: That's what makes movies like this exciting, isn't it?
0: I feel like I
1: gotta know.
0: And if you know and I don't, I'm gonna show off what a big dummy I am. So I think in just the last 90 seconds, you talked me into the idea of like, I gotta find time to see this movie. Maybe this weekend. Momentarily, Lucy and I are going to tell you about another movie in theaters this weekend. It's an embarrassment of riches this weekend at your local multiplex. This movie, In the Gray, comes from director Guy Ritchie, who is responsible for movies like Snatch, Lock, Stock, and Two Smoking Barrels, those Sherlock Holmes movies with Robert Downey Jr. pretending to be British. He's got a new movie, and we're going to talk about it. This is It Worth Watching?
2: I was calling to see if there's a way I can cancel a wish.
3: I'm sorry, we don't really do that.
4: So she's just stuck like this forever?
3: Well, yeah, I mean, as long as you live.
4: As long as I live.
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0: Welcome back to Is It Worth Watching, the movie talk show. I'm Christian Blatt. With me is Lucy, and we're talking about a movie in theaters this weekend, Guy Ritchie's In the Gray. I was thinking about how I love Guy Ritchie movies, and then I thought about, well, I like the first couple, and then I realized I haven't seen a Guy Ritchie movie in more than a decade, Lucy. The last one I saw was Man from U.N.C.L.E., and that might have been why I haven't seen one in a decade.
1: It's funny that you say that, because that's also the last Guy Ritchie movie that I think that I've seen. But I have to say that this trailer for In the Gray seems like peak Guy Ritchie nonsense in a positive way for fans of his style.
0: Yes,

0: I love the style, sort of the fast-talking, matter-of-fact, presentational way that stories unfold. I would say I prefer Lock, Stock, and Two Smoking Barrels to Snatch, but I think they're both great. And I think that that was the peak. Unfortunately, he was married to Madonna for a little while.
1: Yeah. Unfortunately for who?
0: The world, because he put her in a movie. Yes. He did a remake of Swept Away. You want to talk about movies that didn't need to be remade because they nailed it the first time. Let's make Swept Away with Madonna, a movie that I have never and never will see. I can tell you that for sure. So this does look like it could be a return to form. We've got Henry Cavill, who I generally like as Superman, not as much as Clark Kent. I thought he was good in the Mission Impossible movies that he was in. And Jake Gyllenhaal, everybody likes Jake Gyllenhaal right now, right? Am I wrong or am I speaking out of turn here, Lucy?
1: He's the better of the Gyllenhaals, in my opinion, at this point.
0: Absolutely. See, again, we agree to agree on that. They have to get somebody out of a dangerous situation because somebody borrowed $1 billion. Which I don't know. I've never had $1 billion, but I feel like if I did, I wouldn't loan it to somebody.
2: Manny Salazar. He's not really the guy you loan $1 billion and expect to see it back.
3: You think you can recover it?
2: You know I can. In this job, when mistakes are made, you need insurance.
4: Jin Kun!
2: Kids, don't say a word. Follow me. Bronco and Sid.
5: Hey, mama!
2: Will now solve it their way.
6: This is Salazar's island. The police are on payroll. And he has a reasonably experienced private army. Tick every box.
7: Tick every tuck.
6: Lube every wheel.
7: Lick every step.
6: 3, 2, 1.
0: This trailer, though, you have to admit, was so forgettable that you watched it about an hour ago. And then before we started, you said, I think I need to watch it again because I forget what happened. True or false?
1: True. So true. This is exactly, again, it is the Guy Ritchie fast-talking crime action movie. It is all of the stereotypes. It looks good. I was entertained by it, but not entertained enough to remember it an hour after I initially watched it.
0: Imagine if you actually saw this movie. You would have to like go and see it again the next day because you wouldn't remember what happened. There is a funny little bit at the end, though. Guy Ritchie oftentimes does have his tongue firmly planted in his cheek. I liked the Sherlock Holmes movies that he did. I thought that there was a lot of fun in those, a lot of fun in the movies of his that I liked. I don't remember how much fun Man from U.N.C.L.E. was, but it couldn't have been that fun, you know?
1: But if you can't remember it, how good could it be? Exactly like what I just said for the trailer for In the Gray.
0: Exactly. There's a fun bit at the end where they're talking about how they have to jump over this ravine, and it does look like that none of them would be able to do it. But he just recommends, well, just get a running start and flap your arms.
8: I foresee a problem. I am aware that there is a 300-foot deep untraversable ravine, but if you give yourself enough runway, build up some speed, and flap your arms like so,
9: it should take the bump out of the landing.
0: I don't know. I don't think that would work. Do you?
1: I don't think that would work either. But I do have to tell you a little bit of a story about that suggestion, which relates to my childhood. Now, usually I don't talk about my childhood, but that harkened such nostalgia for me that I felt the need to bring it up with you. When I was a kid, my father was, shall we say, a nutty professor, an idiot savant, very, very smart, but also incredibly stupid. And he studied physics and economics and math and was incredibly, incredibly astute in all of those topics. However, at one point, he decided that he had disproved gravity. And I think that we can all agree that he has not done that. His solution to show me how he had figured out that gravity was not going to be a problem for anybody was to stand on the top of a staircase, a very steep staircase, mind you, and flap his arms and throw himself down the staircase. And he did this repeatedly, and I watched him. And he said, nope, I've figured it out. I can flap my arms and we're going to make it. And that's exactly what happens in the trailer of In the Gray. Now, my father obviously did not succeed in this. However,
0: oh, wait, whoa, whoa. Obviously, I was about to ask, what did little Lucy think when she saw her daddy fly away? So that didn't work.
1: It did not work, unfortunately.
0: No.
1: He probably calculated something incorrectly. But he did have a theory for a moment that perhaps it had to do with the fact that he weighed too much. So he did encourage me to do it as well. Now, I did not. And happily, I don't have any broken bones from that experience. But I want to watch this movie a little bit just for that one scene. I want to see if somebody else has figured it out, even if my father hasn't.

0: You know, we were talking earlier about how sometimes these movie trailers leave us with one question that we can't answer unless we see the movie, which I think is competent marketing. They want you to wonder what happens in the movie. I do kind of wonder about that scene. I feel like I could kind of give you some bullet points on how the other scenes go from the trailer. That one, I got no idea. Does anybody actually try? Like, does the first person try to jump and then we watch them plummet? I hope that none of these fictional characters pass away, but it's entirely possible.
1: It does seem a little bit bizarre for a Guy Ritchie movie to have something that, I guess, wacky, a silly, I guess. Not that he never does silly, but I wouldn't call that his stereotypical suits, guns, accents, fast talking, jazz and rock, needle drops, criminal scenes, you know, all the normal things that we expect from Guy Ritchie. I wasn't expecting to see flapping arms.
0: You're listening to Is It Worth Watching, the movie talk show. I'm Christian Blatt. With me is Lucy. What a Guy Ritchie movie should have are explosions, and this trailer's got a number of them. In fact, they have somebody shoot a rocket launcher, and I think it's going to blow up a helicopter, but it cuts to a different explosion. What's the over-under? How many explosions do you think we get in this movie?
1: Ooh, that's a good question. I'm going to go with 7. I feel like
0: Okay.
1: that's a good number for a Guy Ritchie movie. Are
0: So,
1: you
0: you
1: going to go
0: know,
1: over or under?
0: oh, I'm going to go over because the number I had in my head was 8.
1: I'm going to go with the under, and we're going to have to be able to compare this at some point.
0: Wait a minute. So now I need to see this movie just to see which of us wins our little bet.
1: All right, well, if we're placing a bet, we have to have some stakes, right,
0: Okay,
1: Christian? So I
0: sure.
1: think that the loser has to rewatch Swept Away.
0: I mean, if you say rewatch, then that would not be accurate for me because the only Swept Away I ever watched was the original. And I just said moments ago that I would never watch it. However, if I lose a bet, then I would have to watch it, wouldn't I? All right, you put me in a real spot here. If we weren't having this conversation right now, I don't think I would give a second thought to this movie and even think that there's a chance that I would see it. I saw this trailer at least twice, probably three times before some different movies that I've seen lately. And I also had to rewatch this trailer because I couldn't remember what it was about. And one of the things that I don't enjoy is they say the name of the movie. I'm like, don't say the name of the movie in the trailer. It's like, well, you know, we operate in the gray. I'm like, no.
2: They work between the moral and the immoral, the black and the white. They operate in the gray.
1: Say the line, Bart.
0: Exactly. Don't say the line, Bart. In this case, I wish he didn't do it.
1: I agree that this seems quite forgettable. I think that Henry Cavill is going to be interesting in it. I think it's a good role for him. This movie almost looks tailor-made for him. He's like the cool professional operative, and I'm excited about that. That being said, I don't know that I have anything else really to be excited about except for now our bet.
0: If there's only two explosions in this and they're both the ones from the trailer, then you win. But you wouldn't have had to go see the movie. So in that way, do you actually lose?
1: We are both
0: Especially.
1: going to have to go see it because I'm not going to trust your count of explosions.
0: Oh, that's a great point. Because you know I'll be like, oh yeah, there were 30 explosions in this movie. In fact, that's what I'll text you after I see it. And I'll be like, you can trust me. I guess next week we'll have to talk a little bit more about In the Gray and was the movie In the Gray? Or was it maybe just more of an off-white and not fully gray? We will find out.
3: Call Gary into my office. There is a situation here.
4: I assure you, you'd like to listen. The alternative is very expensive.
3: Gary! Get them out of my office now.
5: Gary, a moment. There are two versions of how this narrative plays out.
6: Exhibit A.
5: Gary waits patiently and quietly by the door.
6: Exhibit B.
5: Gary steps forward, and you spend the next 6 hours sponging him off the walls. I know which version Gary would prefer. Gary.
0: Shh. But until next week, where can people find more of you, Lucy?
1: Well, they can always find me on YouTube at Once Over with Kaylee, Caylee.
0: 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With the delightful Eric Zane on the Who Are These Podcasts YouTube channel. Thank you to Lucy and to everyone for listening. And we hope that you're with us next week because that would mean you thought we were worth listening to.

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10: From ABC News, I'm Dave Packard. A terror leader killed in Nigeria.
11: President Trump posting on social media overnight that American and Nigerian forces executed a mission to eliminate ISIS leader Abu Bilal Al-Manouki. The president writing that Al-Manouki will no longer terrorize the people of Africa or help plan operations to target Americans, and that the terror group's global operation is now, in his words, greatly diminished.
10: ABC's Rachel Scott. President Trump hailing the summit with Chinese President Xi Jinping is a great success, saying leaders made trade deals involving Boeing jets and agricultural products, but there were no apparent breakthroughs on some thorny issues, including the war with Iran. Next up in China, Russia's Vladimir Putin.
12: The Kremlin announcing that Putin will head to China per the invitation of President Xi on the 19th. That's just 3 days away, saying the final touches are already done. So the symbolism there is quite stark. But of course, also, there has been reporting about Russia potentially helping Iran when it comes to the war. As I said, China is a close ally of Iran. So the dynamics there quite interesting. And whether they will discuss Iran, it's likely. But it'll be interesting to see what comes out of that.
10: ABC's Olivia Rubin. At a voting rights rally today in Alabama, Democratic Senator Cory Booker accusing the Supreme Court of attacking the rights of black people.
13: You see, we have seen this before, where some people in black robes try to deny or take away our rights.
10: This after the Supreme Court's recent ruling in favor of Republicans in the battle over redistricting. Booker comparing those rulings to past Supreme Court decisions like Dred Scott. In central London, tens of thousands of people taking part in a nationalist anti-immigration rally. It's an indication of the growing power of a far-right movement said to be closely linked to President Trump's MAGA movement in the U.S. A separate pro-Palestine march also drew tens of thousands at the same time in London. You're listening to ABC News.
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2: A lot of complaints in one Northwest Atlanta neighborhood saying at certain times dozens of Waymo self-driving cars end up circling their cul-de-sac. This resident says they tried to block the Waymos from entering the cul-de-sac with a standing sign.
3: We had at one point 8 Waymos that were stuck trying to figure out how to turn around.
2: They say this usually happens in the morning. The cars are all empty. Waymo says they've already addressed this routing behavior. Union workers for New York's Long Island Railroad walked off the job this morning. That strike leaving tens of thousands of commuters in limbo, potentially creating a traffic nightmare. With more cars on the highways and longer work commutes, it comes as New York subway series, Yankees take on the Mets, is going on as well. And that catchy Cars for Kids jingle that you've probably heard a thousand times could be silenced in California. A judge ruling that the charity behind the ads violated the state's false advertising law, saying that donors weren't clear where the money was really going. ABC News legal contributor Neera Rami says that the judge took issue with the images of young children in the group's ads.
4: California is pretty consumer friendly. So when you're running ads with young kids and the funds are going to older kids in another state and maybe even another country, that's a problem.
2: In a written statement, Cars for Kids calling the ruling deeply flawed. And prosecutors may pursue the death penalty in the retrial of Alec Murdoch, according to the South Carolina Attorney General. Dave Packer, ABC News.
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1: 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I guess it is a little over 6:20 now. 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From coast to coast, border to border, and around the world on TuneIn. Well, it is just after 10 a.m. Eastern time. It is Saturday, May 16th, 2026. We're going to bring it over these next 120 minutes as the fastest 2 hours in travel rolls on. Good morning, Mary.
2: Good morning. Did you know what May 16th is? I happened to check today. You know how we have so many national days? We've got National Pizza Day, Chocolate Day. So I would have thought that this particular national day of National Barbecue Day, which is what it is today, would have been next Saturday. But it's today, Robert, so do you have that planned into your dinner tonight?
1: You know what? I guess now we do. We have to make a pivot.
2: Yeah.
1: Okay, wow.
2: Yeah.

0: I got to get some ribs going.
1: We're
0: whatever
1: go
0: it's going to be.
1: For ribs.
0: Yeah,
1: there
0: it's
1: we
0: too,
1: go.
0: I can't get the brisket. It won't have enough time. Maybe turkey breast. I don't know. Well, interesting, Mary.
1: Yeah.
0: I love that. Okay.
1: Yeah.
0: Well, I thought you were going
1: to
0: say.
1: Listen, I'm trying to make your day since you couldn't watch the Subway series last night.
0: Yeah, because Apple TV.
1: On Apple TV. And if you don't have a subscription, you can't watch it.
0: But the Yankees won, so it's all right. Yeah, they beat the Mets. It's great.
2: Couldn't you just sign up right there?
0: Yeah. What, Rudy?
2: You want to.
0: Well,
1: you could do a 7-day trial. We don't pay for all these streaming services.
0: We have too many of them. It's just what it is.
1: It's ridiculous.
0: Rudy, what's the good word today from Minnesota?
2: Well, the good word is spring is here. The flowers are out. Everything's green. It's wonderful. We're forgetting that winter even happened. And I just think Memorial Day weekend is probably just so filled with day of, you know, that the barbecue guys thought, well, we'll get a slot here and get more attention over here.
1: Let's push it up a week.
0: We can have you sign off right now because you sound chipper, you sound upbeat. Let's end on a high note right there.
2: I don't get depressed.
0: So, Bobby, listen. All right, so we're talking. Mary brings that great news. I mean, Memorial Day is coming, next weekend. Are you going to be firing up the grill with some Texas barbecue?
3: It's always National Barbecue Day here in Texas. That's our observed day.
0: Yes, it is.
3: Next week, actually, my wedding anniversary is the 24th, so I don't barbecue on Memorial Day because we're usually off doing something for the anniversary.
0: Well, happy
1: anniversary.
0: Yes, since we're in Encore mode next week, happy anniversary. I'm sorry we have to make you work, but I mean, that's but that's good news for you. How many years?
3: We will now be up to 12.
0: God bless you.
1: All right.
0: Keep that going. Mary, where do you want to go?
1: First of all, I can't believe, we said this back in January. We're gone the entire month, basically, of January on travels. And it's hard for me to get my head around the fact that the official kickoff to summer is next weekend already.
0: I know, it is.
1: But let's talk travel polls.
0: We just do feel like we're still in March or April.
1: It's strange. And the weather has been a little iffy, starting to warm up here. But anyway, let's talk travel polls. We do have new polls up on our show website waiting for you to go vote in. So whether it's today when you're listening or sometime this weekend, we invite you to head over to rmworldtravel.com and make your voice heard. First question, what's your preferred road trip tool for directions? And you'll have many options to choose from. Second one, what's your preferred type of luggage? I'm very curious to see what those results are.
0: Yeah, I was looking. Some people voted early because they went up, it is interesting. So we'll talk about those when we're back live in 2 weeks for sure, because many people will vote between now and then. I got to also add some really exciting news as well. 2 weeks ago we announced the opportunity for listeners to travel with Mary and me aboard Regent Seven Seas Splendor ship. That's for 14 days from Copenhagen to London in July 2027. Right, so we got a good ways to go until we get there. Well, a good number of you have acted quickly. We're so happy to see this. That special cruise with us, it's already 70% sold out. Okay, wow, I think about that. So if this itinerary, that we're doing interests you, it's taking us to 10 countries over 14 days. It includes around 70 off-ship excursions, all included in the price, plus all the great restaurants. So go to the show website, rmworldtravel.com. You're going to see two different Regent banner ads for both the 2026 cruise. We're doing that this year from Malta to Athens in October. I think there's a space or two left on that. And the 2027 cruise, you'll see those two. Pick the one you want. Contact Peyton or Megan. There's a special Regent phone number you'll see from either link. They'll take care of everything you need. You make your deposit. It's been terrific to see the 2027 cruise already get to 70% sold out in just 2 weeks.
1: Crazy.
0: So, anyway. All right. Well, now in the travel news roundtable, we'll move to, the time that remains. I'll start us off. Listen, good news in the aviation sector of travel. Rudy's going to be interested in this one. This week it became official. Allegiant and Sun Country Airlines are now one. Their merger closed following shareholder approval on Wednesday. It's about $1.5 billion. It took just 5 months since we first talked about it here on the show. That's nearly unheard of. With airline comboing and coming together through this. Clearly, the Trump administration was very friendly towards this. That helped it to happen. Now here's a fun fact. This is why I say Rudy will be interested. Minneapolis is now Allegiant's largest base, and they're a Las Vegas-based airline. So what do you think of that, Rudy?
2: Sun Country is based here in the Twin Cities and has been for years.
0: Now they're Allegiant.
2: Right. You mean there's no more Sun Country? It's going to be called Allegiant?
0: Yeah,
1: eventually.
0: Yeah, right now they are operating separately as they integrate.
1: Correct.
0: But,
1: and
0: you know,
1: they will
0: time
1: eventually
0: to take the planes and to do everything.
2: How did I miss this? I live here and I'm a travel guy. How did I even miss this?
0: See, Rudy, I'm covering it all for you. I'm canvassing the country.
2: So well, I listen to this radio show so I can learn these things.
0: Well, yeah, there you go. Anyway, so there you go. You got options now, Rudy, besides Delta.
1: That's
0: you got Allegiant.
2: Yeah, well, okay.
0: I like Allegiant. So there you go.
1: All right. So United Airlines.

0: Flight attendants voted to ratify a new 5-year labor contract, increasing base pay by about a third, according to United, who had to hire thousands of new flight attendants after COVID. This is going to be life-changing for many of those attendants who typically start a base salary of between $30,000 and $35,000 annually. So good for them.
1: Good for them. Okay, that's good. Rudy, what do you have?
2: Well, despite the high price of gas, which is fuel for both planes and gas for cars and so on, travel spending in the United States is on track to reach a record $1.37 trillion this year now. How the people who come up with these numbers come up with them in May is beyond me. Yeah. But they say this is going to be gas prices or no gas prices and fuel prices.
1: Well, listen, America, they're traveling. Listen, we have Kevin Carey is going to come up next in the chief travel leader conversation, and I will get into that for the hospitality sector.
0: You know what I always look for, though? Based on what Rudy just said, because we do talk about these numbers every year, and they seem to go up every year, no matter what's going on in the world. And what cracks me up is, where are the numbers afterwards? I'd like to know who's counting. How do we know if we hit that number?
2: Yeah, who says it next February? Well, we weren't quite right with 1.37.
0: I never see that. That's what I'm looking for.
2: You're right. You never do.
1: Well, it's because they're not. Because, I would say to you that the media, if there were negative things out there that they could report, they would. So something else I just want to throw out there. And this is, we've got our team working on this to get a guest schedule for a future show. The UN, they have a... basically a non-elected commission, we'll call it, that they are, in 2027, they are set to require airlines to report their greenhouse gas emissions for international flights to buy carbon credits. The mandatory expense is going to raise flight costs. And they're unelected global agencies. They're trying to, tax our travel. We're going to be talking about that on a future show. I know our team is working on it. I expect the president to intervene on this. So, all right, when we return from our first sponsor break, I already teased it. Chief Travel Leader Conversation is next. Kevin Carey is going to check in. Love having an extra Carey on the show. We're back in 3 minutes.
3: As we take a brief sponsors break, now's a good time to check us out on Facebook, Instagram, X, or LinkedIn at RM World Travel. We're coming right back.
1: Hey, everyone. Robert here. As you know, we moved our Ocean Cruise partnership to Region 7 Seas last year. We've already done 2 big Let's Go America Tour events and live remotes with them. Coming this October, we have show fans and show friends booked to join us in Malta for a 12-day Southern Mediterranean cruise. That's going to take us to Italy, Croatia, Montenegro, Greece, and Turkey. There's still a cabin or two available if you want to book to join us on that cruise. We also just agreed to the 2027 cruise that we'll be doing with Regent. It's going to be in July 2027 in the Baltic and North Sea. From Copenhagen to London, it's aboard their terrific Seven Seas Splendor ship. That's the same ship that we were on last November from New York to Miami. Right now at rmworldtravel.com, you'll see 2 banner ads that say join Robert and Mary aboard the respective Regent ship. When you click on them, you'll get all the details on these trips, plus a special number at Regent to call Peyton or Megan. They're going to personally help you make your reservation. 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There's a great deal that's being offered to you. These are going to be terrific trips. Mary and I look forward to traveling with all of you and experiencing some truly bucket list destinations.
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1: All right, back to the B Block is where we are now, everyone. 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
2: Okay, if you're a longtime listener, then you know the name Kevin Carey. 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Kevin is the COO of AHLA, or the American Hotel and Lodging Association. We've invited Kevin back today to get a real-time report on the hospitality sector of travel. And to do just that, off to the show hotline we go.
1: Kevin, well, it's been a bit. Nice to have you back here on America's number one travel radio show.
3: Good morning. Happy to be here.
1: Well, great to have you back with us today. I'm going to start us off on a patriotic or maybe pro-American footing, if you will. In just 7 weeks, we're going to be celebrating our nation's 250th birthday. Now, we all know for the last 11 weeks, you know, our country has been at war with Iran, and we fully support the military action that's been happening over in Iran. The alternatives, clearly, for the world are potentially catastrophic. So we understand the Middle East conflict is creating higher costs and some challenges for everyone. But Americans are still traveling in strong numbers. We're expecting a very good summer travel season ahead, frankly, and all the America 250 celebrations are only going to add to it. So what are you expecting from the bump America's 250? I could also throw in the FIFA World Cup as well that's going to bring to locations. What do you see unfolding in the months ahead?
3: Well, again, thanks. It's terrific to be with you both this morning. And this is an important time of the year for the industry as we approach the summer travel season. Our properties and hotels across the U.S. Are gearing up to welcome literally millions of travelers, whether they're domestic or international visitors. And the unique opportunity that these global events represent, whether it's America 250 or FIFA and the World Cup, are an opportunity not only to capture and service that demand, but to really showcase the very best of American hospitality. So in speaking to our properties, I know they're hard at work staffing up, developing those value propositions, and getting ready to support those guests, whether they're domestic or international visitors.
2: Kevin, I know you spent part of your career prior to joining AHLA as an executive with American Express Global Business Travel. Mm-hmm. So between your time there and your time at AHLA since 2017, I think you're a good person to ask this question. We're seeing a lot of changes at hotels these days, from AI receptionists, if you try to call the front desk, room service in many properties is being replaced or at least offered. You know, you can do QR codes, you can order through apps. I find there are longer waits at check-in, even with digital keys to bypass check-in altogether. We fully understand higher costs are real, as is the ongoing challenge to find good staff. But, you know, when you stay at a hotel or resort, you're buying an experience. Are you concerned that the hospitality industry is losing personal interactions in conjunction with AI and technology? Or are you bullish that this is something that will get resolved and the two will work in tandem together?
3: Great question, Mary. Personally, I'm very bullish that technology will be an enabler for this industry. The industry is actively engaged really across all segments of the industry and across all chain scale levels to leverage the power and the potential that technology represents to not only deliver an improved guest experience from initial search to arrival and on-property stays and post-engagement. Technology also has an important role in leveraging

0: leveraging the operational efficiency of the property. So as we work with hoteliers across the spectrum of the industry through our technology committee and other engagements and connect with service providers and suppliers, we're really seeing that embracing of technology as a mm-hmm. way to enhance guest experience and to drive operational efficiency and improvement. And we can certainly see how harnessing technology can increase personalization and bring that improved experience on the guest level. So very much bullish about it.
1: Yeah, I agree with you on that part.
2: So let's talk a little bit about the week that you've had there in Washington, D.C. I mean, you've helped the economy by bringing all the folks into D.C. A lot of activity on the Hill going on. Give folks an idea of what your week has looked like, Kevin, and some things that you've accomplished.
0: It's been a jam-packed week, and it's really been an outstanding example of the industry rallying around the importance of having a voice in public policy. We brought together this week at our Hotels on the Hill event, which is an annual opportunity that we lead here at AHLA. We had over 350 hoteliers representing every segment of the industry, 46 states, as well as service providers, and we met with members of Congress, leadership on both the House and Senate side, and we not only underscored the economic power that this industry represents in terms of job creation, contribution to GDP, and the potential for the future, but we also had some very specific asks to make of the Congress around issues that protect the industry's business model, particularly the franchise model, and also had a very frank conversation about the importance of international arrivals, funding Brand USA, and that's also of real top-of-mind attention right now as the World Cup approaches and FIFA, and we're starting to see where demand is falling below the anticipated levels as we're now a month out from the Games.
2: So, Kevin, is that why the president had to go to China so that there could be rooms available there in D.C. for everybody you brought in?
0: Well, there weren't many rooms because we had the industry showing up in full force, and I really can't.
2: Sounds like a good week, though, you guys.
0: Underestimate or underscore enough the importance of having a voice on Capitol Hill, bringing those key messages to members of leadership, to key congressional staff. This is an industry that contributes so much to the economy, all 50 states, and it's just essential that we're front and center, not only in Washington for that matter, but on a state and local level as well. Agree.
1: So that's a perfect segue into my question. Let's talk about some states and specifically some cities. And I want to throw this stat out for our listeners because I find this interesting. We found it on the AHL website. Each hotel room night in New York City generates nearly $1,170 in visitor spend. That's huge for a city. And of course, every city has their own number. But when you see some of the local governments, like here in New York City and out in L.A., we know Chicago was raising its downtown hotel tax to 19%, Honolulu increasing to 11%. These are high numbers, Kevin. We've got higher wage minimums happening, other taxes. What are you all doing to advocate for that? And any thoughts on that?
0: Yeah, it's equally as important to the voice and the presence that we had here in Washington, D.C. this week to have that activation at a local level. It is essential that elected officials at all levels of government understand the industry structure, understand the drivers around the business, and that they recognize if they're increasing taxes and putting onerous ordinances and burdens on operators, that you are going to impede the industry's growth, and it can be counterproductive. If you're increasing those taxes, you're going to suppress travel. Travel is going to move to other destinations if it's group or leisure or convention business. So this industry is a catalyst for economic growth. When people are coming, whether they're traveling from one state to another or even more so international travelers coming to the U.S., they're going to spend more, not only in hotels, but in restaurants, in retail, and entertainment. So understanding that structure and understanding that they should do no harm to this economic powerhouse and growth.
2: This is logical, you know, all those cities that Mary mentioned, including our own New York, I mean, they're Democrat-run cities. They don't seem to get it. I'm sorry, they just don't, because they are driving people away in droves, and it is it's frustrating for us where we live here and see what's happening. But in some, you know, when you think about Chicago, it's not sustainable if you're having a 20% downtown hotel tax for it's just not. So it's really unfortunate, and I'm not sure what it's going to take to get through to people.
0: Well, what it's going to take is the

0: industry pushing back in an appropriate way, but in a confident and a firm way. And we're doing just that in our efforts to be on the ground, organizing local hoteliers, both the investors and operators and brands. When we have a single voice, we can and we are making a difference. We saw action this week in New York, in Los Angeles. You talked about markets that are taking steps that are having negative effects on the industry and the broader economy. Mm-hmm. You can look at each one of those,
1: well,
0: in
1: Kevin,
0: LA in particular.
1: We're going to leave it there for today. Yeah. I mean, again, we'll see. But our best to you. Give Rosanna our best as well. I hope you have a nice rest of your weekend, okay?
0: Terrific. Thank you so much.
2: Thank you so much, Kevin. Take care.
1: All right. Well, nice checking in with Kevin Carey. That music tells us we need to head to the break. Mary and I are going to be answering emails later in hour two. It's an NCF day here on the program, as well as personal connection. We'll all discover America together later this hour. But next, Rudy's going to get a head start on summer. Stay with us, everyone.
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0: 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Well, according to the website Wallet Hub, 72% of Americans plan to take a trip this summer. But where to go without breaking the bank? Or breaking into a bank, for that matter? Chip Lupo is an analyst and writer with Wallet Hub, and he and his colleagues decided to rank the cheapest destinations, or least expensive, I should say, that are also easy to reach in the U.S. They used 41 measurements to analyze 100 of the largest metro areas. And while cost was a major consideration, they also did consider number of attractions and activities at the chosen destinations. Okay, Chip, welcome to the show. I can't wait till the end of this interview to learn the number one destination. What did you all decide?
4: Rudy, have me on. Yes, what we found was that the Atlanta metro area ranks number one in our best places to visit in summer. Now, that's not one that would normally roll off the tongue as far as summer destinations when you're thinking like surf and sun. But Atlanta is very favorable weather-wise during the summer months. And it's by far the cheapest, believe it or not, in terms of travel. And Atlanta is not the most affordable place to live year-round. But in terms of travel, because it has the huge airport, one of the busiest in the country, you can get cheap flights. And chances are you can get direct flights coming in and out of Atlanta, which is a concern, particularly with as much of a hassle it is to fly nowadays.
0: You know, that I wouldn't have thought of Atlanta as well, but you make a good point about the great airport, the size of that airport. The second, coming in second place, and this does make sense, is, you know, it's always a when it comes to most popular places for Americans, the two cities in constant competition are Las Vegas and Orlando. And you chose Orlando and the suburbs of Kissimmee and Sanford in the metropolitan area of Orlando as number two place for affordability and ease at getting to and local costs and so on. How did that surprise you? Because it's such a big tourist destination.
4: It doesn't necessarily surprise me though, but I am somewhat surprised at the affordability factor for Orlando, because the Disney Empire is basically set in Orlando, and again, you can get good affordable flights in and out of Atlanta from other major cities with minimal connections, and as low as $373. Now, you can also get three-star hotel rooms in Orlando for pretty cheap, which is an eye-opener, because again, if you're going into Orlando for the Disney, you're going to be spending out of pocket. But
0: right.
4: I mean, there's other things to do in Orlando also. There's a high number of water parks, boat tours, coffee shops, shopping center, spas. So if Disney's not your thing, there's plenty of other things to do in Orlando that can be relatively affordable.
0: Number three, Austin, and I gather these are suburbs of Austin. I don't know Austin that well. Round Rock and Georgetown in the metro area,
4: right,
0: followed by Washington, D.C. Interesting.
4: Right. Yeah, now Austin is interesting because Austin

0: is a college town. And most time when you think of college towns during the summer, it kind of dies down because the student body is pretty much gone. So it, in a lot of cases, college towns become ghost towns during the summer months. Hmm. But Austin's the state capital, has the thriving music scene. The bar scene in Austin is unbelievable year-round. So there's plenty of good music. It's relatively affordable. The weather, you can count on being, you know, warm to sometimes hot. And it's easy to get flights in and out of Austin. And Austin is just diverse across the board in terms of the culture, outdoor events, and things like that. And, again, University of Texas is there. And the cost of living is a lot lower than you would think in a lot of U.S. cities.
1: Well, coming in at number four is my former hometown for 40 or 45 years of Washington. But I see you put Arlington and Alexandria, which are Virginia suburbs, right across the Potomac River from D.C. And I think what you're getting at is if you stay outside of Washington, you're going to save some money, particularly on hotels.
0: Correct. Now, Bob Hope once said that he likes to visit Washington, D.C. at least once a year to see how his money is doing. And a lot of our tax dollars do go to some of the great attractions in and out of Washington. But, yeah, we did include the entire metro area. I'm originally from that area, spent a lot of time in that area outside of the in either the Maryland or the Virginia suburbs. So, but there is plenty to do there, and you have choice when it comes to flights. Now, some might be cheaper than others, but you have basically three large airports to choose from, so you can shop around to get your best deals, whether it's through Reagan or Dulles or even the Baltimore-Washington airport north of the metro area. So travel is not a problem. You may have to spend a little bit more, but you do have the competition there where you can shop around for your best flight.
1: And right. And from Baltimore International is a train that comes right into D.C.'s Union Station, and you've got the metro system.
0: Correct.
1: That will bring you in from the suburbs to all there is to see in Washington. Chip Lupo is an analyst and writer at Wallet Hub. If you'd like to see the map with all 41 places, go to WalletHub.com, click on the search button in the upper left-hand corner of the homepage, and type in best summer destinations. Chip, thanks for joining us. We'll be right back.
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1: 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Well, I know there are many folks in our listening audience who don't recall what flying was like 5 decades ago, before frequent flyer miles, before economy plus sections became normal. I'm talking about 1970, when hijacking was all the rage. In that year, a TWA flight from Frankfurt to New York was hijacked. Then 4 terrorists were arrested as they tried to board an LL flight departing Amsterdam for New York. Undaunted, they bought new tickets and successfully boarded a Pan Am flight later with pistols and grenades. Then terrorists took over a Swiss Air flight from Zurich to New York. And finally, there was the LL flight that terrorists tried to take over until the pilot put the plane into a nosedive, throwing the bad guys off their feet and allowing security guards to restrain them. Now, all of those 5 incidents happened on the same day. And a couple of days later, a BOAC flight, BOAC was the precursor to British Airways, that flight was en route from Bahrain to London via Beirut, and it was hijacked in Beirut. Hijacking wasn't new then. The previous year, 1969, 71 planes, let me repeat that, 71 planes were hijacked. Then President Nixon ordered 100 federal agents to start flying as air marshals on U.S. flights. And by the end of 72, a year after those five in one day, the Federal Aviation Administration ordered all U.S. airlines to start screening every passenger and their luggage. Airport metal detectors were called magnometers, were introduced. And while hijacking largely ended, sadly, 9/11 proved that even those precautions couldn't stop all terrible aviation tragedies. So here's why I bring this up. I hear constantly from friends and strangers how much they hate to fly because of all the hassles at airports. You know, standing in line to show your IDs, going through security, and so on. The phrase security theater grew into common usage by some so-called expert commentators I see on news channels, sort of trashing today's security precautions at airports. Security theater implies measures that are allegedly just cosmetic attempts to provide a feeling of security while really doing little to enhance it. Today, I would like to say, during this Rudy riff, that airport security is not all about theater. Yes, there can be unnecessary pat-downs and long lines and rude TSA agents, as well as uncooperative and cranky passengers. But I don't think it takes a genius to suggest that today's airport security has been effective. While it's difficult to measure how many bad things involving flights have not happened, there are, given incidents that occur in other venues around the world, plenty of reasons to assume an easy target for terrorists like airplanes would have happened today if it wasn't for airport security. And we know that groups seeking publicity are constantly trying to figure out new ways to get bombs on planes without being detected. It's a cat-and-mouse game between security people, and the bad guys. But this so-called security theater has certainly shut down instances of hijacking. And if the price we have to pay is standing in line and taking off jackets, well, I say suck it up. And if you haven't flown in a couple of years, I'm happy to report that security has gotten easier. More sophisticated devices allow you to keep your shoes on and to keep that laptop in its carry-on case. And you can join the dedicated, usually faster security lines with TSA PreCheck or Global Entry. TSA Pre applies to all domestic travel, as does Global Entry.

0: 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Now, you may have heard Global Entry stopped taking applications during the Homeland Security shutdown. Well, it's back in business as of March 11th. Many airports now have instituted facial recognition software. You don't even have to hand your government-issued ID or passport to a TSA official. Just pose once for a facial portrait, and you are forevermore just one click away from entering the screening area more quickly by just looking at the camera. And you know what? Most airports have gotten much more welcoming. Upgraded food and shopping options. There's more public seating. You might find a piano player in the main terminal or a friendly comfort dog you or your child can pet if you're a nervous flyer. Even an indoor playground. Changing rooms for parents for little kids. I happen to like airports. I like people watching. But even if you're not a fan of airports, today's airports are a long way away from yesterday's. And they're a heck of a lot safer, too. Keep 1969 in mind. 72 hijackings. I'm Rudy Maxa. That's my Rudy Riff for today. We got lots more travel coming up after a few short messages. Don't go away, because we're just in the middle of our engagement with you today.
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0: Okay, May is Military Appreciation Month, and with Memorial Day weekend ahead next weekend, we've invited military wife and founder of Camouflage Perks, Chelsea Thomas, to join us for a conversation on some important military destinations to consider for your travels. And if you're connected to the military, you're going to find some extra deals as well.
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2: Thank you.
1: You know, I love that we're able to do this to combine Military Appreciation Month with Memorial Day that's coming up next weekend.
0: Yeah.
1: From your experience, Chelsea, you know, are these typical time periods for military families to find good travel offers? And if yes, what types?
2: Yes, so May is one of the best months. You often find that organizations that offer a military discount will increase it, or people that don't usually have offers will have one to really stretch out your travel budget. But also Blue Star Families Museums program kicks off on Armed Forces Day, and that gives you access to thousands of museums nationwide for free, and it's just a really great time to get out into the community and knock things off your bucket list.
0: Oh, Blue Star Museums, that's good to know. So, all right, we have six cities on the screen in front of us that we'd like to highlight with you, and I think we need to start with Honolulu. Our visits to Pearl Harbor a few times over the years, Chelsea, have been really special. We highly recommend a visit. What do you want to share about this particular destination?
2: Yes, there are so many amazing options. Honolulu actually has one of the strongest military ticket foundations across the whole nation. You can get discounted tickets through the base's ITT and ITR offices. They actually have several on base. Usually you only have one, but they have so many there. And then on Honolulu, they also have a DOD-run resort called the Halekoa, and especially during busy times, you can get a great deal there because your rate is by your rank and not based on the market there.
0: Hmm. Oh, that's interesting.
1: That's okay. Yeah, I'll have to tell a friend of mine on that. I like that. All right, I'm going to move you to San Diego, another city with a strong military history. The USS Midway, great place to start. We've enjoyed our visit there for sure. We even had RJ married there with us.
0: Mm-hmm.
1: We really enjoyed that. But
0: yep.
1: Share with folks, you know, what you like about this destination and what it offers.
2: Yes, so the Midway is definitely one of our favorite stops there. And the Navy, actually, because of their strong presence there, they have amazing access to private beaches. And then they also run some private cabins where you can actually stay on the beaches there. And then it's just great access to the Waves of Honor program, where you can get into SeaWorld and other parks for free. And then it's a great launching point if you want to go up to Legoland or any of the other theme parks. And just the U.S. history there is very rich, and I find that that is very popular for military families.
0: Yeah, definitely. And so many of the docents all served in the military, mm-hmm. which I also mm-hmm. really appreciate. So I see Seattle makes your list. I'm curious how you know that area so well, and what do you recommend for summer travels to the Emerald City, although many folks call it the Boeing City as well? How do you know the
2: yes.
0: area?
2: Yeah, so I actually grew up in the Seattle area, and then that's where I met my husband when he was stationed there. We spent 8 years of his military career in Washington, so we are well-versed in that area. But they have some amazing, yeah, the Boeing City, the Museum of Flight is a Blue Star Museum, and they have amazing events. And what I love a lot about Seattle is that for one trip, you know, you can go experience all of the city things, but then you could also knock out some really special national parks, which are free for military as well.
1: Mm. I like that.
2: It's great.
1: Yeah, so that's Seattle.
0: Are all national parks free for military?
1: Yeah.
2: Yes. So
0: okay.
2: If you are a veteran, you get a lifetime pass for free. And then if you are currently serving, you just have to renew it every year, and spouses qualify as well.
0: Okay.
2: And now that the passes are digital, it's super easy.
1: So let's talk Orlando. We just had the show there a year ago. It's another big destination. And you say it's especially great for travelers connected to the Army. How so?
2: Well, the Army actually, and it's available to all branches, but the Army runs a special program called the Armed Forces Recreation Centers. So they have a resort there similar to the Holly Co.

0: 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CamouflagePerks.com. Good information there for our military listeners. After this top of the hour news break, we'll begin hour two with the National Communal Forum. 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
15: From ABC News, I'm Dave Packer. The Trump administration ramping up pressure on Cuba.
16: Sources tell ABC News that the U.S. could announce a criminal indictment against former Cuban President Raul Castro as early as next week. Now, this is being investigated by the Southern District of Florida, and it stems around the 1996 shootdown of planes that were operated by the humanitarian group Brothers of the Rescue.
15: ABC's Alex Perche. President Trump posting on social media that American and Nigerian forces executed a mission to eliminate ISIS leader Abu Bilal al-Manuki. The president writing in the post that al-Manuki will no longer terrorize the people of Africa or help plan operations to target Americans, and that the terror group's global operation is now, in his words, greatly diminished. The busiest rail service in the U.S. is now shut down. In New York, Long Island Railroad workers are on strike as of just after midnight this morning.
17: What do we want?
18: Metropolitan Transportation Authority management wanted to reduce health care contributions for new LIRR employees to offset pay raises. MTA Chief Jen O'Lieber.
19: That was why we needed a new feature along the lines of the health care costs.
18: Engineers and Trainmen's Union VP Kevin Sexton says that offer was made right before the strike deadline,
20: which was never discussed in bargaining.
18: The MTA putting shuttle buses into service.
15: ABC's Chuck Sieverton. Democratic Senator Cory Booker accused the Supreme Court of attacking the rights of black people during a voting rights rally today in Alabama.
21: We saw it with Dred Scott. We saw it with Plessy versus Ferguson. We even saw it with Korematsu. But the solution in those days was not to sit back and agonize. It was to stand up and organize.
15: It follows the Supreme Court's recent ruling in favor of Republicans in the battle over redistricting. You're listening to ABC News.
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15: Twist in the Alec Murdoch legal saga. ABC's Andrew Dimbert.
24: Prosecutors in South Carolina signaling they may now pursue the death penalty in retrial after Murdoch's convictions for murdering his wife and son in their home in 2021 were overturned. In a statement, the South Carolina attorney

0: General saying we're back to square one in this case, and that means all our legal options are on the table, including the death penalty.
1: The South Carolina Supreme Court overturned his murder convictions due to the alleged actions of a court clerk. A firefighter killed in a lumber mill blaze in Maine on Friday has been identified as 27-year-old Andrew Cross. Authorities looking into what caused the explosion and fire at the mill located in Searsmont, Maine, about 90 miles northeast of Portland. ABC's Morgan Norwood.
2: We're hearing from the heartbroken owners of the family-run company. The Halsteads laying eyes on what's left of their business, dating back to the late 1800s.
3: It's obviously a hugely devastating day for the family. We feel for the first responders, the family, the employees.
1: The FBI now offering a $200,000 reward for information leading to the capture and prosecution of a former Air Force intelligence specialist who it says defected to Iran. Monica Witt was indicted on espionage charges in 2019 after prosecutors say she defected 6 years earlier. While serving in the Air Force, Witt was trained in Farsi and was deployed on several intelligence missions in the Middle East. Dave Packer, ABC News.
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6: Hey, it's Andy Morris from First Look. I want to say thanks to everybody who came by the show today. We had a lot of fun, and we're getting ready to do it again tomorrow. Jay Nelson is going to be joining us first thing from downtown SLO, talking a little bit about what's going on with tomorrow night's Farmers Market. 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
1: Well, nice to have all of you aboard for hour two of America's number one travel radio show, everyone. We welcome you back for these next 60 minutes of our national broadcast. It is just past 11 a.m. Eastern time. It is Saturday, May 16th, 2026. And we're going to begin by convening the always popular National Communal Forum for week 323 on the show. Wow. 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
1: Yeah, they are. They're just to the
2: beautiful
1: the
2: area.
1: Yeah,
2: exactly. Actually, all three
1: welcome
2: of these.
1: Everyone. Thanks for being part of the show today.
3: Glad to be here.
4: Hi.
1: Well, hello, everyone. Nice to have all of you here. Dan, listen, I'm going to start with you since your city is home to the U.S. Air Force. You know, I'm sure there's a lot of extra activity happening these days because of the war in Iran. I'm curious if it's going to have any impact on Memorial Day plans that are coming up. Also, with President Trump just returning from the summit in China, we all know how important rare earth minerals, you know, are for so many things in our lives, especially in the military. This week I saw

0: A news report that Colorado Springs currently is home to a new NASA airplane that's designed around the U-2 spy planes. It's flying over the area for a U.S. Geological Survey and NASA partnership to find critical minerals in western states. What can you share about these items with us?
1: Yeah, that's really interesting.
0: Dan?
1: As a matter of fact, I'm here. Can you hear me?
0: Well, Dan, wow.
2: All right.
0: Dan's got a lot to say on that, but...
2: No.
1: I'm here.
2: Okay. Oh, there
1: okay.
2: we go.
0: Go ahead,
2: hey, Dan.
1: Yeah, no. I just did this story this week about that, and it's so interesting how Colorado Springs is, home to a lot of different things that concern a national level. I mean, obviously, we're home to NORAD. Mm-hmm. We got a bit of a controversy with Peterson Space Force Base being moved to Huntsville, Alabama.
0: Right.
1: So that's kind of where everybody's direction and focus is on. You know, just because it's moving doesn't mean that Colorado Springs will be less of a factor, you know, when it comes to the, you know, the Space Force effort in the world.
0: Well, I think, but this plane, I have to tell you, I mean, the fact they're looking right now for titanium, nickel, aluminum, very important stuff, I have to tell you. And what I love is that they're able to measure like these wavelengths from the between sun to find out 55,000 feet into the ground
2: into
0: what
2: the
0: kind
2: ground.
0: Of rock is there.
2: Yeah, interesting.
0: Yeah, it really is.
1: Exactly. It's so, you know, it's so top secret that I don't have a lot of information on that, but
2: but oh, yeah, shucks.
1: Yes, darn it. I get to make my national debut and I don't have very much to say about it.
0: Well, listen, you're an important area of our country,
2: yeah,
0: and it's
2: yeah.
0: a beautiful area, which
2: it's
0: we love.
2: It's also a beautiful area.
0: So, listen, we'll come back. We got a follow-up question
2: Thank
0: for you in a second. Thank
2: All right,
0: you.
2: So I'm going to take us northwest of Dan to Jeff. Jeff, last hour during our Discover America segment, we actually talked about the Seattle area. Robert and I both enjoy Washington State. I like cars, jazz, and wine, so I think your area has me covered this weekend.
3: Yeah.
2: Talk a little bit about what's going on in both of those sectors
3: of
2: travel.
3: It's kind of crazy that they even include us in the Seattle DMA because we are 3.5 hours east and mm-hmm. on the east side of the Cascades. So that puts us in a really cool desert climate with 300 days of sunshine a year, orchards everywhere with apples, cherries, and pears. And of course, as you mentioned, we've got a lot of vineyards. In fact, over 40 wineries here in the Lake Chelan Valley. So it's very much an agritourism kind of an environment. Plus, we've got Lake Chelan. It's the mm-hmm. third biggest lake in North America, 50 miles mm-hmm. long, 1,500 feet deep. You can stack three space needles at the deepest point. It's an incredible place, and like I say, wine everywhere. You mentioned the cars. We got a big car show going today, in fact. So lots to do over here. It's Washington State's number one vacation destination.
0: Well, and I'm sure many people have some apples in their house that are from Washington State, probably from your area, no question
2: yes,
0: about
2: 300
0: that.
2: 300 days of
0: Love
2: sunshine.
0: That,
2: Thank
0: All
2: you
0: All right,
2: for
0: so, Rudy,
2: well,
0: listen.
2: Tidbit.
0: Now, you know, we're going to come east to Jess, north of Marion, Maine. She's up in Springfield, Mass. Apparently, at 8 a.m. this morning, they kicked off the world's largest pancake breakfast. So where do you want to go with Jess, Rudy?
4: Well, let's start with that, Jeff. They may have a big lake up there in the Pacific Northwest, but Jeff, excuse me. Did I say Jess? Sorry, Jeff.
2: Jess.
4: I have Jeff.
0: Yeah, Jeff.
2: Correct.
3: It's Jeff.
5: I'm here. Yep.
0: Jeff. Go ahead.
4: Apparently, you've got an enormous pancake festival going on right now as we broadcast live on Saturday morning. Is that right?
5: Yes, we did the Springfield's world's largest pancake breakfast. There are thousands and thousands of people. They serve more than 1,000 pounds of bacon. They've done this for years and years and years. So it's kind of a fun event.
4: 1,000 tons of bacon. All right. Well, there are other things there if you can't make it for pancakes this morning. I was surprised to learn that you've got a Dr. Seuss Museum as well as the Basketball Hall of Fame and a Six Flags.
5: Yeah.
4: It seems like there's a whole lot of reasons to visit.
0: We were up there with the show at the Basketball Hall of Fame. I remember that. Yeah, that was a great location.
4: Yeah, and the Dr. Seuss Museum.
5: Yeah,
4: I didn't know that Dr. Seuss hailed from Springfield, Massachusetts.
5: Yeah, this is where he's from. So we've got the museum going on. There's always art shows going on coming up Memorial Day weekend. Northampton has got Paradise City Arts with 200 world-class artists that come from every corner of the country to showcase their stuff. There's jewelry, fine art, fashion, sculpture. So they do that May 23rd, 24th, and 25th.

0: There's just a ton of really big events. We talk every year. I'm so excited to be on the show about the Big E, which comes with world-class artists coming to that. Green River Festival is coming up with a bunch of the indie artists playing. There's just something all the time.
1: So let me ask you this, Jeff. I'm going to go Jess, Jeff, and then Dan in this order. So Memorial Day weekend is next weekend, we know. What's something you like to do in your area, Jess?
0: I've got to say it's probably the Arts Festival.
1: The Arts Festival. Okay. All right, so that's great. All right, Jeff, what do you say?
2: Hey, we've got Wine and Jazz Festival going, so we, you know, get the music, we got the wine, it's a great time.
1: And Dan, what say you there in Colorado Springs?
3: Oh my gosh, I don't have to answer a space question. That's unbelievable. Memorial Day is a special time, but really the couple of weeks after that is the Broadmoor Pikes Peak International Hill Climb presented by Gran Turismo. It's the 104th running of this historic race, and it's really a timed event where you go up, take these million-dollar cars and go up to the top of Pikes Peak.
1: All right, I love it. Listen, thanks to all three of you for being part of the program today. Appreciate that. Love being a part of your stations. Could not do this show without you. So have a great weekend. All right, folks, 3 minutes. We'll be back. We're going to go to this quick sponsors break. When we do, the personal connection will come your way. We're going to talk travel and its power to transform.
4: As we take a brief sponsors break, now's a good time to check us out on Facebook, Instagram, X, or LinkedIn at RM World Travel. We're coming right back.
1: Hey, everyone. Robert here. As you know, we moved our Ocean Cruise partnership to Region 7 Seas last year. We've already done two big Let's Go America tour events and live remotes with them. Coming this October, we have show fans and show friends booked to join us in Malta for a 12-day Southern Mediterranean cruise. That's going to take us to Italy, Croatia, Montenegro, Greece, and Turkey. There's still a cabin or two available if you want to book to join us on that cruise. We also just agreed to the 2027 cruise that we'll be doing with Regent. It's going to be in July 2027 in the Baltic and North Sea. From Copenhagen to London, it's aboard their terrific Seven Seas Splendor ship. That's the same ship that we were on last November from New York to Miami. Right now at rmworldtravel.com, you'll see two banner ads that say join Robert and Mary aboard the respective Regent ship. When you click on them, you'll get all the details on these trips, plus a special number at Regent to call Peyton or Megan. They're going to personally help you make your reservation. 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There's a great deal that's being offered to you. 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Mary and I look forward to traveling with all of you and experiencing some truly bucket list destinations.
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2: All right. As founder and CEO of the Transformational Travel Council, Jake Halpert is working hard to bring transformational travel to the hospitality sector. And when we heard about what he was doing, we knew it would be a good fit for this segment of the show. What is it, and how does he see it fitting into the travel industry? Off to Seattle we go now to the show hotline for today's personal connection.
1: Hello, Jake. Great to have you joining us here on America's number one travel radio show.
3: Hey, thanks. Super happy to be with you.
1: Well, appreciate you being here. So, you know, I'm going to dive right into this personal connection segment, which is all about discussing with travelers and executives the impact travel has on us, the transformational aspects of travel, heartfelt journeys, emotional odysseys, passionate adventures, and really just making a difference. So you literally live in the world of transformational travel. I want you to talk with us about how you define what it is and how it's different from traditional wellness travel.
3: Yeah, thank you. I mean, hearing you describe that, that means a lot. I appreciate that very much. So, you know, we, back in around 2015, 2016, we decided to really see if we could unlock travel and tourism and the hospitality experiences to really help it reach its full potential. And at that time, we wrote a book called The Transformational Travel Journal, and we came up with the definition that is intentionally traveling to stretch, learn, and grow into new ways of being and engaging the world.
2: Okay, I love that definition. And here's my question for you. When we travel, so many of us, and I include myself on this, when we return from a trip, even if it's been something where we've learned a lot or we've really, it's been an intentional, transformational kind of trip, we come back and we're back to our daily routines. What do you think travel providers are missing when it comes to that post-trip re-entry? And what are some ways travelers can actually maintain any sort of skill or transformation that they get from a trip?
3: Yeah, you know, that's a critical piece. We've all been there, right? We come back from a trip or journey experience, and we have this glow about us. We've got this high, and then now what? That's specifically, you know, where we sit, you know, in the Transformational Travel Council, is getting people, travelers and travel companies and hotels, to look at travel as a process or following an arc, you know, where there's the before, the intention setting, the preparation, the priming, and then crossing that threshold into the experience, being, you know, present and aware and set aside time for reflection and meaning making. And then when you return, you know, really start to identify, you know, how can I follow my bliss, or how can I focus on any goal or aspiration or any, you know, potential change I want to make in my life. Now, this is where it becomes really hard, is despite, you know, human beings being goal-oriented for the most part, right? We have our New Year's Eve resolutions, our traditions. We know that change is hard for us. You know, it's hard for anyone. So, you know, those travel companies and hospitality companies that are capturing intention at the beginning, but then also guiding and supporting with that post-trip integration, right? That's where the transformations happen.
2: So let's,
3: and so that's really the opportunity.
2: Yeah, it's a huge opportunity. And I think, you know, as much as I love the travel industry, I think it's fair to say generally it's focused on short-term gains. So hotels want heads in beds. Airlines want seats filled to capacity so they can add more. How do you even begin to introduce this concept? I'm really curious to hospitality providers.
3: Yeah, well, it's less of a focus on volume and more on value creation. And so when you look at value creation, you're also taking consideration, you know, what are the positive or negative impacts on the individual, the traveler, the people, places that they visit. So it becomes, sort of this holistic approach of, what

0: does success look like in the context of hospitality?
1: Mm-hmm.
0: And a lot of that starts with that shift in mindset and reprioritizing around purpose and what matters and values. And that it creates those fertile conditions for more meaningful experiences and potential transformations.
1: Yeah, I definitely think there's a lot of opportunity here.
2: You know, as I'm listening to the discussion today, having researched your background, I'm pretty sure you have an opinion about this question I'm going to ask you. So I want to know, you know, what do you say is the biggest myth the traditional hospitality industry still believes about modern wellness travelers, what they actually want?
0: Biggest myth, that they believe modern travelers actually want. I think that they all get caught up in, you know, well, let's put some green smoothies on the menu and throw a yoga session up, right? And, you know, there is all sorts of data, you know, that's coming out that travelers are really looking to find more meaning, deeper connections, reconnect with their purpose, reconnect with self, learn to reconnect with others in places that they visit, but also just reconnect with nature. And so, you know, the next generation of hospitality and hotels are going to become really good at, cultivating that. And there is an art and science to that. It's much more complex, but it's also much more beautiful to help, you know, your travelers and guests really, really sink into the opportunity to find more meaning, connection, purpose.
2: Well, the complex word, because our world by the day gets more complex, and I think we all want, you know, a little more simplicity at times. So I'll get a little more direct, if you will, for this question, Jake. I mean, since this is our personal connection segment of the show, as I mentioned earlier, and I think you touched on it a little bit in the first question that I asked you, but was there a single or maybe a specific moment, you know, on your early travels or maybe somewhere just along the line in life where the seed for the Transformational Travel Council was planted?
0: I definitely grew up in a family and environment and space where, you know, finding purpose in your why, you know, was just part of how I lived, right? So, that translated into travel and tourism, but in the work that I'm doing there. But I think that it was when we were taking individuals into national parks and we were providing naturalist education, outdoor education, all in this effort to really help people connect with nature. And I just felt like, you know, that was ineffective. So what was it that was really going to connect, you know, people in a more meaningful with nature and build that personal connection with nature? And so that's what led into transformational travel, because it is more than just taking people into nature. You know, they have to be guided. There has to be questions. There has to be prompts. There has to be quiet. There has to be presence. So that's when it really started to open up to me in terms of like, how can we, you know, really deepen that personal connection with nature? And what are the ripple effects of that? How does that, you know, change our behavior when we care and love and steward nature?
2: Well,
0: how does that show
2: about
0: up in our lives and families?
1: Yeah. And how do we bring that back when we return home? Jake, if you could summarize maybe the ultimate purpose of travel in just a few words, how would you frame that?
2: At least for you.
1: At least from your lens, the way you see travel.
0: Yeah, there's a quote, you know, around a pilgrim is a poet who makes journeys. And I think that there's so much that we can learn from, you know, sort of that ancient rite of passage and pilgrimage and apply that to just about any travel experience today. And ultimately, you know, that is that opportunity to leave home to find what's inside of you. You know, and one of the greatest things I think of is like when I arrive to a destination, I haven't really arrived until I've sort of seen myself walking toward me. That means I'm centered and I'm ready to engage people in place from that inside out.
1: Mm-hmm.
0: And there's just so much growth and opportunity and reciprocity there.
2: Mm-hmm. I think that's interesting.
1: Love that.
2: You know, and actually, Mary, I think about, you know, the impact that travel has had on us and frankly that we've had on it.
1: Mm-hmm.
2: It's immense. And I don't know. I mean, Jake, you probably feel that. I mean, I'm just excited for all that's still ahead. That we, you know, can and will do
1: an experience
2: out there.
1: Yeah.
2: And, you know, it sounds definitely like you're doing that as well. So I want to give folks the website so they can connect with you. Folks, you can find out more very easily for the Transformational Travel Council. The website is transformational.travel, transformational.travel. Nice connecting with you today, Jake. Appreciate it.
0: What a pleasure. Thank you. And keep up the amazing work. Appreciate
2: Thank you
0: very much.
1: You as well. Thank you so much, Jake.
0: All right. Bye-bye.
1: Thank you.

0: All right. Well, the Transformational Travel Council really does fit into the personal connection nicely, Mary.
1: Perfectly.
0: Our next break is coming quickly, everyone. 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But next, from what we're told, Rudy is getting ready. He's going to talk about racing at the airport.
2: Today's edition of RM World Travel will be right back. 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
0: We're certainly living
5: in studio today with Emily Tobin, the owner of Endless Designs by Tobin and Prince Charming. Emily, what first got you started in ceramics?
6: I took two classes in high school and then went to college and really missed it. So I started doing it on my own at a studio in Waco, Texas at Baylor.
5: Uh-huh.
6: And then started selling online in college and came home and started doing it full time.
5: Now, looking at your website, I'm seeing a lot of ceramic pieces that are inspired by marine life. Was that intentional?
6: I feel like I've always gravitated towards the ocean. I took art classes in high school and was always doing them with the ocean. I've always been very crafty too, so I had an earring business when I was about 8.
5: Oh.
6: And I was making jewelry, and then I did graphic design, regular art classes, and then ceramics really stuck when I took those in high school and just missed it. That was why I loved going to high school classes, because I got to do my ceramics.
5: Part of your business is also Prince Charming. Now, Prince Charming does hand prints not only for kids that you may see hanging on the wall, but adults too, right?
6: People like to celebrate like their wedding day with their husband and do like an adult print, but mostly I do little newborns, and so I usually, like, 3 weeks is, like, the top age to do it, just because they grow up so fast. And then it's just a great piece to have on your wall and as a memory of the kid.
5: And you teach classes, too, right?
6: So I have wheel throwing classes. I can do classes from 2 to 10 people, or even individual classes. If you have a bigger party, you take turns, but it's fun to watch.
5: A couple of different places you can get a hold of Emily and find out more about what she does. You can go to Endless Designs by Tobin.com or Prince Charming, P-R-I-N-T-S Charming by Tobin.com as well. Emily Tobin, thank you so much for taking some time to share your passion with us today.
6: Thank you.
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1: 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Well, do you like to run? If so, let me ask you this. You ever run a serious race on an airport runway? Well, my next guest is a running coach with a twist. Among other things, she plans programs for nonprofit organizations that often involve races, often on runways. Mary Conley is the founder of the Teterboro Airport 5G in New Jersey, and many others. And we're going to talk about the general concept of running in airports. Mary, welcome to the show. How many planes does a runner have to dodge or running one of these races?
2: Well, thanks for having me. This is one of my favorite subjects. And then, you know, as the founder of the Teterboro Airport 5K, I've become quite a fan of airport runs. So, thankfully, you don't have to dodge any. Most of the airports will close briefly for the 5Ks. Although when we did Teterboro, we had a paced plane that led the runners out.
1: Well, wait a minute. What do you mean pause briefly? How briefly does a 5G race?
2: Well, the race was just up and back on the main runway, and we would get it all clear from the tower before we hit the start one. And then as soon as runners crossed the intersection of the two runways, they opened up the runway that we were not running on. And if runners didn't get to that cross point by a certain time, they were held back and turned around early.
1: How long does it take to run a 5G? I'm not a runner. Or 5K, I should say.
2: Yeah, so a 5K is 3.1 miles. So some of our early finishers were probably around 15 minutes. An airport runway, of course, is very flat. and then others take a lot longer, maybe 45 minutes to an hour. I think the hour pace was our cutoff, although we did not. The airport was not closed for
1: an
2: entire hour.
1: And how many airports have you done this in? How many airports have you done this in?
2: So I've only done two airports. I've done Teterboro, of course, but I've also I personally have run the Chicago Executive Airport 5K in Wheeling, Illinois, which is actually coming up on Saturday, June 27th, for any listeners who might be interested in taking on that challenge.
1: Okay, I'll give your website out when I say goodbye to you in a minute. But there's also, along with the run, you can also walk, a 3K walk, right?
2: Yeah, sure. I believe that they have that as well. But the interesting thing is there are now hundreds of airport runways, like not only around the United States, but internationally. So if any of your listeners are interested, they can just Google a location and just put, airport runway run on the end of that. And they'll find some interesting things. There was a woman that I wrote about in my blog a few years ago, Carol Thomas, who was known as the runway junkie. And at that point in 2019, she had run 31 runways already. And I ran into her, I think in 2022 at an event here in the Chicago area. And she had added some since and is probably still going.

0: And I never knew this was a thing. I know that one of your past Bergen Airport runs benefited United Way's effort to build affordable housing for military veterans. How do you raise money with these runs? Is this because of the entrance fees people pay and donations folks make?
1: And sponsorship. You know, we had a major bank as a sponsor back when we did Teterboro. You know, the local utilities. I remember Enterprise Rent-A-Car was one. So it was a lot of sponsorship, but then certainly entry fees and then just people, you know, making donations on top of that.
0: And obviously you don't have to be a professional runner to do this. I mean, if you run just just for fun, you can do it, huh?
1: Yeah. And you know, it's nice if, you know, there's always a kids component, you know, because every generation, you know, has kids that want to learn more about airplanes. And it's just a fun. We always included a kids race at Teterboro. And I think they do here in Illinois. But, you know, look for those. But it's just fun for the kids just to be around the airplane, for the airport, you know.
0: I love the sound of it. Well, the next one's at the Chicago Executive Airport in Wheeling, Illinois. And you can find more details about what Mary does as well as any upcoming airport runs by going to her website, which is The Cause Coach, cause like C-A-U-S-E, thecausecoach.net. Mary, thanks so much for joining us.
1: Thanks for having me.
0: Always learning new stuff. We'll be right back. Don't go away.
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1: 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And while the card isn't a points-earning dynamo it once was, it's a compelling proposition for everyday charges. 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That's great. Speaking of another credit card, the Autograph Journey Visa from Wells Fargo has a pretty compelling earnings proposition. 5 points you spend on hotels, 4 points for all you spend on airlines, and 3 points on dining and most other travel charges. Low annual fee, $95, offset by a $50 annual statement credit against airline charges. 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And you can transfer those Wells Fargo points to a number of airlines, such as Flying Blue, which is KLM and Air France's frequent flyer program, British Airways, JetBlue, and others. Oh, also toward Wyndham Hotel stays. You know, a lot of airlines offer stopover options if you've got to make a stop while you're traveling on their flights. Turkish Airlines, which serves more destinations in the world than any other airline, has a really nice one. It allows travelers connecting in Istanbul to spend a night or two in Turkey's largest city while Turkish Airlines picks up the hotel tab. Connecting coach flyers are eligible for a one-night stay at a four-star hotel. Business travelers can get 2 nights in one of Istanbul's five-star properties. And on Iceland Air, if you stop in their capital of Reykjavik, which you will if you're flying Iceland, they'll let you stay an entire week, as long as 7 days when you're flying between North America and Europe.

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0: 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All right, Mary, email number one, that is from Zach, who listens to us on Cape Cod. That's our local iHeart affiliate, FM 95.1 WXTK Radio. He's written, "I am so bummed that I didn't pick Golden Tempo to win the Derby this year, as I'd be taking a sweet trip with my winnings if I had. I don't think anyone saw his win coming. I sure didn't. Did any listener pick him as the winner or even to show or place, since you asked us to send in predictions before the start of the race?" Now, I understand the reasons involving the horse's health.
1: Yep.
0: I wish Golden Tempo was running in the Preakness later today in Baltimore at 6:50 p.m. if the race is going to go off, since I know he's going to be running in the Belmont from all the reports that we're seeing. But I don't know. Who knows? Maybe Lightning would have struck three times for the Triple Crown. Unlikely, but that's what makes sports
1: maybe.
0: Fun.
1: Well, we'll see what happens with the Belmont. So, Zach, thanks for asking. Actually, most of the messages we received, people picked Renegade, Further Ado, and Commandment. I have them in front of me here. There was one for Wonder Dean, and similar to Golden Tempo, actually the same as Golden Tempo, that was a 30-to-1 shot win. Not one listener picked Golden Tempo in our audience across the country. Robert, we didn't either,
0: no,
1: but
0: we didn't.
1: What a great race it was to watch him come from the back and steadily move up, not to mention it was history-making with the first female trainer.
0: It was. So we'll see what happens today in the Belmont. All right, email number two today is from Lisa. She listens to us in North Little Rock. That's our affiliate, FM 102.9 KARN Radio, and she's written into us, "I wasn't able to initially hear your museum gallery on our wonderful Arkansas Museum of Fine Arts, but I caught it on your archive driving to work today. It is truly a spectacular museum, and I hope people who hear your show give it a visit. My question is something I've wondered about for a while, and I'm sure you can answer. I have a friend who sells travel trips as an agent, and she does these amazing fam trips to different places that cost her next to nothing. I've asked her to hook me up on one, and she says she can't, as they're for insiders only. How do I do a fam trip, and are they worth it?" Lisa, what you are talking about indeed are called fam trips. That's a travel industry term. Basically, they're familiarization trips that are heavily discounted, or they're offered in some cases at no charge. They're designed to give travel agents, tour operators, travel media, you know, and other people connected to travel to visit or experience a destination or location with the intent, obviously, that they're going to get many others to book the trip there. So I think of it in many ways as subsidized marketing, all right? And now, Mary and I don't do fam trips. Candidly, you know, we don't have to with the show in our reach. But it does sound like your travel agent friend is being honest with you. Mary?
1: Oh, absolutely she is. They are designed for agents. But Lisa, you know, sometimes you can go along. You just may have to pay your way. But they're also really fast-paced. You're in, you're out. They are whirlwind trips. They are not relaxing at all. And regarding your Arkansas Museum of Fine Arts that you have there in Little Rock, at some point, Robert and I will absolutely visit. We enjoyed our conversation with their CEO, so we will get there at some point.
0: All right, so now we're going to move on to email number three. That's from Nita, who listens to us in Spencerville, New Mexico. Our local affiliate there would be AM 1390 and FM 92.1 KENN Radio. Nita's written into us, "I've never taken a cruise and couldn't do the one this year with you from Malta to Athens, but I'm really considering the Copenhagen to London cruise with you in July of 2027. You make it sound so enticing, and I figure if we're going to go, it would be extra special to experience it with experts like you. Can you tell me, do we have to pay up front, or can we pay over time since it's next July, and what happens if for some unknown reason I have to cancel? Do we get our money back?"
1: Okay, all great questions. I'm going to answer with some good news and some not so good news. Let's get the not so good news out of the way first. If you're serious about booking this particular cruise aboard Seven Seas Splendor, you need to act now. It is selling out very quickly. It's actually already 70% sold out. We like to keep these trips on the smaller side and a little more intimate. So once the cabin suites are booked with our group, that's it. If you want to go, just call Peyton or Megan at Regent and book the trip. The good news, Regent will take a 15% deposit. You do not have to make a final payment until February 10th of 2027. If you want to pay it in installments, you can, or just make the 15% deposit now and pay the 85% balance next February.
0: Yeah,
1: that's the good news.
0: And if you do have to cancel for some reason, you know, I think it's like a 14-day grace period to have for no charge, but after that, it's like a $100 administration fee. You know, I think the reason the 2027 cruise is selling so well, I mean, it's 10 countries over 14 days. I think it's almost 70 offshore excursions to go enjoy, all included in the price, 9 different dining options, great entertainment. As Mary just said, you want to be booking right now because we're 70% booked, and that number is going to fill up quickly, no question about it. Go to the website, rmworldtravel.com. The top of the website, you're going to see the banner that will be for the 2026 cruise. Right under our photo and above the travel polls, you'll see the banner for the 2027 cruise, and it has the phone number for Megan and everybody else. Next week's show, folks, it's going to be an encore for Memorial Day. We'll be back with with you live on May 30th. Thanks very much to Zach.